Nice one. At the top were Reva on their melon ship, then Mako Rude got us a delicious daiquiri. And it's been out for a little while now, but always worth a go on this show were Sublime Until the Sun Explodes. 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It's like saltwater therapy for your ears. Alright, okay, purely a coincidence, but here is some more luscious sunshine for you, Crescent Swellers. It's J Boog and Peter with Sunshine Girl.

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Yeah, you know how much I just love recycling, especially when Ekulu works his magic on everywhere. And just then, way too short, that was I Am Tongi with his tribute to Jack.

It's island time, crescent swellers. Take a moment to enjoy the feel of sand between your toes. The tangy taste of fresh salt on your skin. All while the sun warms your soul. As Troy Fernandez dreams you away to the tropical sounds of If It Ain't Real Love.

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I'm your host Ellie, and today we're joined by an Australian country rock artist whose music is all about storytelling, connection and finding meaning in the everyday moments. Raised in Orange, New South Wales, his sound blends heartfelt country roots with the anthemic energy of rock, creating songs that feel both deeply personal and universally relatable. After topping the ARIA Country Albums chart with his debut album Life Is Good Today and gaining widespread attention with his track On Fire, he's back with a brand new single, Living This Life, a warm, uplifting track that celebrates gratitude, love, and the simple moments that make life meaningful.

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1: G'day, Ellie. How are you?
0: I'm well, thank you. James, for listeners tuning in who may be hearing your music for the first time, how would you describe your sound and your journey into country music?
1: Yeah, well, I grew up in a town called Orange, New South Wales, and, you know, I'm one of five boys, and Dad wanted to bring us up, you know, out in the country, so he decided to build a vineyard. So we five boys, as slave labour would have it, we spent a lot of time in the vineyard, which means we had a lot of time to listen to music. So this is how I got into music, and thankfully he put a guitar in my hands when I was 8 years old too. So, you know, very, very early on I was always loved music, loved playing the guitar, and had lots of time to listen to it, so which was great too. So, and then just, yeah, I actually moved down to Sydney and played for Manly, the Seagulls, for 4 years in the late 2000s. So
0: there you go, Manly.
1: Yeah, so they brought me to the area, and I've got a landscaping business. I now live down here now, but, you know, music's always been a passion of mine, like a huge passion. And even when I was playing rugby league, I was still, you know, doing parallel gigs on the side, you know, on the footy show at the old surf rock at the Collaroy and places like this. So, you know, but the way I write music too, Ellie, I love the country roots. I love the country story, the storytelling of songs. But my influences, you know, I grew up in the kind of like 90s, so I love the Australian rock scene. You know, The Living End, In Excess, these kind of bands, Midnight Oil, you know, Choir Boys, all these. I mean, Australia had an amazing scene back then.
0: Oh, absolutely.
1: So that's, yeah, so the way I write music is it's country influence, but also some rock and some pop elements too, which, you know, that's kind of music scene at the moment. Everyone's kind of making their own kind of sound within different genres, so I love it.
0: Your new single, Living This Life, has such a warm and uplifting feel. What inspired the song?
1: Well, I'm actually dating a girl from Switzerland and that's 16,000 kilometres away. So so we did this online dating thing I met her in real life, but we chatted online. And then she came out to the Northern Beaches in July last year, and we sat down and we wanted to write a song together. And literally I was sitting on my boat, you know, on a winter's day, and with a pretty girl sitting next to me, and they're literally the first lyrics of the song. We just basically told the story about the day, and then also touched on some little things that make falling in love or being in a relationship, you know, nice. And it's such a positive, beautiful song. I mean, I do write a lot of songs that are kind of upbeat, high energy, anthemic type songs, but I really wanted to strip this one back and give it a really good feel good kind of easy listening vibe to go with the kind of message in the song too. So yeah.
0: Yeah, the track focuses on the beauty of the simple, everyday moments.
1: It does.
0: Why was that important for you to highlight that message?
1: Well, I do a lot of personal development, Ellie, my main message is to live in the moment because life is good today. The way I live my life is I just focus on all the little positive wins and things that are around us, you know. And it's very easy to get caught up in, you know, a social media world or a negative media world or anything like that. But I really focus on the little simple things that kind of are really beautiful around us. And that's what this song's all about. That's what my music's all about. And I suppose that's what all my life's all about.
0: There's a strong sense of connection and shared experiences in the lyrics. Things like road trips, fishing, time on the water.
1: Yeah.
0: And obviously those moments are drawn from your own life.
1: They are, yes. I sit down, and this is the one thing I'm really proud of. I write all my own songs. I mean, I'm 41. I've lived a pretty amazing life so far, and I'm still chasing a dream. I've got three kids on the Northern Beach here too, and I've got a landscaping company. But I sing from the heart. I sing from personal experiences. And I just literally love making music. It's just one thing that, you know, gets me out of bed in the morning.
0: Musically, the song blends country storytelling with a relaxed, feel-good rock energy.
1: Yep.
0: How did you approach creating that sound in the studio?
1: Well, it's a love song, right? So that doesn't generally need the ripping guitars and the big synthesizers and stuff like that. So I really wanted to, I mean, I wrote this song on my acoustic guitar on my boat that day, and then I just kind of felt that the song needed some space. It needed some, you know, some beautiful like harmonies and a sense of impact, and but more so space in the song. So when I was producing the song too, I really wanted, you know, just to for the lyrics to really sit and hit hard, and I also wanted kind of easy singable, you know, lyrics, you know, we're living this life type sing along vibe, and I think just the whole vibe kind of goes with the message of the song. So I think it sits really beautifully.
0: Your debut album, Life Is Good Today, hit number one on the ARIA Country Albums chart. What did that achievement mean to you at that stage of your career?
1: Well, I mean, that was my debut album. It was an incredible, incredible feeling, Ellie. It was just, you know, I don't write music for anybody else. I write it because I literally love creating music. I love music as an art form, and just to have people resonate with my music is just an incredible feeling, you know. And also to be able to reach anyone on the planet, you know, it's that has access to a phone or a computer, it's amazing. You know, I've got people listening from all over the planet, and it's just such a cool thing. And this is what I write positive messages as well too. And you know, the album. The debut album, Life Is Good Today, you know, it's just I've had people reach out saying that song has literally saved their life, you know, things like this. So it's just to have people resonate, just to have people listen to my music, it's just an amazing feeling and something I'm very, very grateful for, and I certainly don't take it for granted.
0: Your single, On Fire, became an unofficial anthem among NRL fans.
1: Yep.
0: Did you expect that kind of response when you released it?
1: Oh, look, I was hoping for it, but, you know, I mean, obviously, I'm a rugby league tragic. My last name is Mortimer, so anyone who knows rugby league back in the 80s, you know, I kind of grew up in that kind of era around rugby league. And you know, this song, I mean, I'm extremely passionate about rugby league. I'm extremely passionate about, you know, like living positively. But this song, I wrote this song because rugby league is on fire. It's such an amazing sport. And you know, I reached out to Rabs, and he's on the track. I reached out to the NRL.
0: Yeah, it's amazing.
1: I reached out to a few commentators. I reached out to a lot of people, and they've thrown their support behind it. I mean, we played for the New South Wales Blues a year and a half ago in their winning series with Madge there. So, you know, it's certainly opened some amazing doors. And one day it will be their anthem.
0: In 2025, you were named a top 10 finalist in the Toyota Star Maker competition. How did that experience influence your growth as an artist?
1: Oh, look, that was an incredible experience. And, you know, honestly, more special to have my kids in the park, you know, at Toyota Park there in Tamworth, and just go out and sing a couple of songs and just see Dad chasing his dreams was a pretty special moment. You know, it's the biggest talent search in Australia for country music artists, so it kind of puts you on the map and does pave a bit of a pathway into the genre or the music scene, I suppose. But yeah, it was an amazing experience and something I'm very grateful for, and it's I've learned a lot, you know, being on that big stage and performing, and you know, it's helped me as an artist incredibly.
0: Your music often centres around resilience, gratitude and real-life experiences. How important is authenticity in your songwriting?
1: To me, it's everything. You know, like a lot of people don't know this, but, you know, playing rugby league, you know, 10 years ago, I suffered a fractured larynx from an elbow to the throat. And I've been told that I'm rubbish, or I can't sing, that I'm shit, all these kind of things. And it builds resilience. I've learned a really important message is to never give up. People are always going to have opinions of you no matter who they are, and you're never going to please everybody. So be yourself, be authentic. It's such an important message in any career that you do. Now, embrace the weirdness, or embrace the quirks that make you different, because you know, you don't want to be like everybody else. I stay true to myself. Every music that I put out or everything that I do in my life is authentic. It's 100% me. And that's, I go to bed every day proud of the fact that I'm doing something that I love doing. And that's to me is ultimate fulfillment.
0: Living this life feels very grounded and reflective. Do you think your perspective on life and success has evolved over time?
1: Oh, without a doubt, and it's evolving every day too. You know, I do a lot of personal development. I try and grow in every area that I can, whether it be songwriting, you know, playing a guitar, performing, being a dad, running a business. You know, it's so yeah. I'm always working on things, and the more songs you write, you know, the better you, I mean, the more time you spend doing anything, you're going to get better at it eventually. So, yeah, I love it. I've got that never quit kind of can-do attitude, and it's got me this far so far.
0: When you perform songs like this live, do you notice audiences connecting with those themes of simplicity and togetherness?
1: Oh, honestly, I really do. And, you know, we'll play a lot of shows, and obviously I'm an emerging artist, even though I'm 41, you know. But it's so nice, like, when people see you having good fun on stage and really enjoying it and playing with a smile and being grateful, people come up to you after the show and they really make an effort because they realise that you are just like any other person. Like you are approachable. We're all human, you know. We love that connection. So I do find people always come up to me after shows and follow along and just love what I do. And it's an amazing feeling to also look out and have people singing your own lyrics. I mean, I've been a fan and I still go to shows, you know, and to have people do that to me is pretty amazing.
0: Looking ahead, does this single hint at more new music or a larger project on the horizon?
1: It sure does, yes. I've got an album coming out on October the 3rd. It's called I Call It Magic When I'm With You. And it's all about my story about the last year and a half being in a new relationship and all the ups and downs that kind of go with it. It's an incredible album. It really is 14 tracks. I've got 3 other singles lined up to coincide with the release of the album. So it's a big year of releases musically for me. And you know, if you like what I'm about or my message, I urge you to follow along because it's a real album. This one, this is a real album. It's a great body of work and something I'm really proud of.
0: And where can our listeners go to follow you and keep up to date with your music and upcoming shows?
1: Yep. So I'm pretty active on my socials, which is just James Keith Music. We play at Bucketies down here on the Northern Beaches a fair bit and a few other venues around. So, yeah, follow along, come and follow your socials. Make sure you say good day because I do reply to everybody. So James Keith Music is where you'll find me.
0: Oh, wonderful. Look forward to catching one of your gigs.
1: Amazing.
0: When listeners hear Living This Life for the first time, what do you hope they feel or take away from it?
1: I just hope they sit and they smile, you know, and maybe it might remind them of something that they used to do, or also to really paint a picture. You can see me sitting on a boat, you know, sitting next to a girl with a guitar writing a song, you know, and be able to relate it to your own life in some way. Mm. I talk about the little things, you know. You know, she steals my beer or she looks good in my shirt or, you know, little things like this. And I'm sure, and obviously the lyrics are really singable as well. So, you know, hopefully you find yourself singing along as well.
0: Oh, I've been humming along all morning. Jeez, I've been listening to a lot of your music this morning. I love it. So,
1: And
0: I really look forward to hearing Magic When I'm With You, the album. Yeah. So, James, Keith, thank you so much for joining us today on the Musical Chairs Chat Show.
1: My pleasure, Ellie. I really appreciate your support and thank you very much for having me on.
0: You're welcome.

And that was a track called Wings of an Eagle by the fabulous Russell Morris. Time to look up. The planets are shifting, the moon is moving, and the stars have something to say. From love and ambition to fresh starts and fiery energy, we've got your cosmic snapshot for the week ahead. Let's see what's written in the stars.

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This is Ellie on the Musical Chairs Chat Show. And coming up next, we have our weekly movie review with Mark at the Movies.

Good afternoon, Illy. Great to be with you on your fantastic show for another episode of Mark at the Movies. No blast from the past this week as I have two recent releases to look at, so let's get cracking. First up is Fuse, which has just been released nationally. This is a British heist thriller directed by David McKenzie and written by Ben Hopkins. The film stars Aaron Taylor, Theo James, Gugu Raw and Sam Worthington. The film takes place in London during a citywide evacuation when an unexploded World War II bomb is unearthed at a busy construction site. There is much tension and chaos, and it is here that a daring criminal operation is set in motion, using the evacuation as a cover for a meticulously planned bank heist. As authorities race against time to contain the crisis, alliances blur and moral boundaries are crossed. I found the film to be fast-paced, and there was lots of tension and energy, which kept me hooked with constant twists and shifting lordies. The cast is solid, with stylish direction. The concept is also clever. However, the film can feel overloaded with twists that are difficult to keep up with. So overall, this is an entertaining film, but not up there with the classics like The Sweeney with John Thor and Dennis Waterman. A good watch if you like crime thrillers with lots of twists. It's rated MA and runs for 96 minutes. 3 stars from me. The next movie is Michael, which is also showing nationally. Unsurprisingly, this is the story of pop superstar Michael Jackson, from his extraordinary early days in the Jackson 5 to the artist he became as one of the biggest entertainers in the world. The film was directed by Antoine Fuqua and written by John Logan. The budget was somewhere between 165 and 200 million, quite a lot, and so far it's taken 278 million at the box office, so it's been very successful. It runs for just over 2 hours and is rated PG. There is a reason it's rated PG, as the movie ends its story with the Bad Tour in the late 1980s. This is before he went crazy with all the plastic surgery and allegations of child molestation. Having said that, this is a slick movie driven biopic that is extremely interesting when it focuses on performances, concert scenes, recording moments, and the energy Michael had in his rise to fame. Jaafar Jackson, who is actually Michael's nephew, is superb as the star, capturing the look, voice and movement almost perfectly. But the film has major flaws, as it avoids the most controversial aspects of Michael's life, and that makes the story feel a bit incomplete and a bit shallow. So it's more like a highlight reel of greatest hits rather than a deep, honest biography. Perhaps there will be a part two. That would be interesting. 3 stars from me and my wife. That's all I've got time for this week. I look forward to bringing you another round of reviews on your next show. Bye for now.

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Well, welcome to my program, Golden Years with Craig, 88.7, 90.3, Radio Northern Beaches. And this week we're celebrating the first Woodstock Festival, and we're going to be playing live music from that festival. It was August 15 to 18, 1969, on Max Yazger's dairy farm in Bentall, New York, 40 miles or 65 kilometres southwest of the town of Woodstock. Billed as an Aquarian exposition, 3 days of peace and music, and alternatively referred to as the Woodstock Rock Festival, it attracted a crowd of 400,000, and there was rain and chaos everywhere. So, before we play the live music, I want to play for you, just to get us in the mood, Joni Mitchell's famous song, which Crosby, Stills, Nash & Young and others recorded, which is Woodstock. Just to get us in the mood, and for the next hour, we're going to be playing live music from that great festival.

Well, there were some absolutely fantastic acts that played at the original Woodstock, and they include Canned Heat, Richie Havens, Country Joe and the Fish, Arlo Guthrie, Sha Na Na, Joan Baez, of course, Crosby, Stills, Nash & Young, 10 Years After, Joe Cocker, Santana, Jefferson Airplane, and of course, the famous Jimi Hendrix. So let's start off with Canned Heat and Going Up the Country.

0: Next, I'm going to play one of my favorites, which is Richie Havens and Freedom. This is the live from the concert.
1: Let's welcome Mr. Richie Havens.

0: Yeah, it's far out, man. I don't know if you, I don't know, like how many of you can dig how many people there are, man. Like I was rapping to the fuzz, right? Can you dig it? Man, it's supposed to be 1.5 million people here by tonight. Can you dig that? New York State Thruway is closed, man.
1: And now, Joe Hill, Joan Baez. This was really the launching pad for Joan.

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Now, it's going to be good food, and we're going to get it to you. It's not just the hog farm either. It's everybody. We're all feeding each other. We must be in heaven, man. There is always a little bit of heaven in a disaster area. Now, there's a guy up there, some hamburger guy, that had his stand burned down last night. But he's still got a little stuff left. And for you people that still believe that, you know, capitalism isn't that weird, you might help him out and buy a couple of hamburgers. Okay. Okay, here it comes. 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

0: gently. 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
1: That's it. Give him that kosher bacon.
0: Ellen Heyman to the front. Jim McLean, please go to the pink and white tent hospital as soon as possible. And kissing builds up your mouth. Bugsy to the pink and white tent. Keep feeding each other. And if you're too tired to chew, pass it on.
2: Steve is here. I got to join for when we get into the electric show.
0: Bugsy to the pink and white tent. Keep feeding each other. And if you're too tired to chew, pass it on.
2: Steve is here. I got to join for when we get into the electric show.
3: Hey, man.

0: people I ever saw. 3 days, man. 3 days. We just love you. We just love you. God knows. Tell them who we are.
1: They don't know if you just sing.
2: 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Test 4965. 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
3: 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And we're playing the music from the original Woodstock Festival and some great artists. And now we're going to play Crosby, Stills, Nash & Young's Sea of Madness from the concert.
0: Thank you. We needed that.
2: This is our second gig.
0: This is the second time we've ever played in front of people, man. We're scared shitless.
4: We're gonna do some rock and roll.
5: We'd like to feature Neil Young now on organ on a song that Neil wrote. It's called The Sea of Madness.

0: Thank you, Bob.
1: Well, Santana is one of my very favorite bands. And now let's go to Joe Cocker with a little help from my friends.
2: The only thing I can say, as I've said to many people, is this title just about puts it all into focus. It's called With a Little Help from My Friends. Remember it.

The greatest band on the show. Thank you very much indeed. See you again. Beautiful.

0: we switch over. It looks like we're going to get a little bit of rain, so you better cover up. If it does, if we should have a slight power problem, just cool it out. We'll sit here with you. We'll be okay.
1: Everybody get out!
0: And let's keep it nice and cool.
2: Well, I thought I'd just let that play out to get the ambience of the festival there. Well, I've really enjoyed bringing you some excerpts from the original Woodstock. And yeah, I recommend that you buy the original album and play it. It's fantastic, gets you in the mood. This has been Craig Brown, Golden Years with Craig, 88.7, 90.3, Radio Northern Beaches, the voice of the Northern Beaches of Sydney, Australia. I've really loved bringing you this program and all the programs that I bring you on Thursday at noon. So, to take you out, I'm going to play you I'm Coming Home, which is 10 years after. It's a great track, very up. And great guitar work here. Really puts you in the mood. See you same time next week. Here we go. 10 years after I'm Coming Home.
0: The thing called I'm Going Home by Helicopter.

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How, how, how, how. 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I got a crave for you. Yeah, yeah. 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God, God knows I do. I love you, baby. Lord, God knows I do. Take your love and baby one more time. Oh, do the stomp. 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Oh, yeah. Oh, yeah. Oh, baby. Oh, baby. Oh, baby. 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Oh, baby. Baby. Oh, baby. Baby. Baby. Baby. Baby. Yeah, man. Yeah, yeah. Oh, do that, be my real love one more time. Yeah, let me love. Oh, oh, oh. I'm going home. Oh, oh. I'm going home. Yeah, yeah. Whoa, oh, oh. And give my baby, my dear, my one more time. Yeah, yeah, cause I'm going. See my baby. I'm going home. See my baby, baby, baby. Ooh, baby, I play the blues for you. Baby! Hey.

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0: 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I love you, baby. 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Baby, I love you so. Oh, my baby. Yeah.
1: 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Once threatened, it's now starting to thrive, thanks to its special symbiotic relationship with its surrounding community. 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
5: 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Our program is Community Voices, and I'm Michael Lester. We embark on the discussion today in the context of the very horrific and tragic events of the mass killings at Bondi Beach on the occasion of the Hanukkah First Day celebrations there by the local community. Our topic is pretty much related to the unfortunate developments here because it is a topic focused on the exponential rise, not only in Australia but globally, of violent extremism. And in particular, the focus of the discussion is a book that our guest, who's joining us on the line from Washington, D.C., has just had published. It's called Man Up, The New Misogyny and the Rise of Violent Extremism. Cynthia Miller Idris, who is a professor at the American University, Washington, D.C., in the School of Public Affairs. She's also the founding director of the Research and Innovation Lab that focuses on polarization and extremism. And I guess one could describe the focus of Cynthia's work as a sociologist and academic over many years as focusing on how extremism has developed so rapidly and in many ways become normalized almost and mainstreamed anyway. She's written many, many books on this topic, and this particular book is published this year by Princeton University Press and locally by New South Press. Thank you, Cynthia, for taking the time to join us from late evening there in Washington, D.C.
6: Well, thanks for having me, Michael, for this important conversation. I appreciate it.
5: Cynthia, as I understand it, your background and primary research focus as a sociologist has been on the exponential growth, and this is globally, I guess, but on violent extremism. What prompted you at this point to take this particular perspective on extremism, political extremism, violent political extremism, terrorism, from a gendered point of view?
6: Yeah, it's a great question. I mean, I actually began my career as a comparative education professor, and I was a German major as an undergrad, so I happened to be studying German vocational schools. And the schools where I was doing research, qualitative research, were schools where there was a high number of students who were neo-Nazis and showed that with their visible kind of shaved heads and bomber jackets and combat boots. That was a coincidence. I didn't know that was going to happen. I was choosing them because of the occupational areas. And so that happened to be a time right after, you know, unification and European integration, when there was a lot of a surge of anti-Semitism and of racist attacks and violence, including some deaths in Germany. And so there was a lot of attention from the teachers on what they could do. And I, as a result, became a kind of accidental expert on school-based responses or educational-based responses to resurgent anti-Semitism and neo-Nazism. And I thought that was relatively irrelevant to my own country, essentially, until the Unite the Right rally in Charlottesville, Virginia in 2017. I had just written my second book on the German context, which was called The Extreme Gone Mainstream. That was about youth culture and changing symbols and codes that became relevant in the U.S. context. And I started getting asked to explain things. And so I continued that work. I started a research lab to design tools, often modeled after the German approach of primary prevention through schooling and education. And all of that time, I was not paying very close attention to the gender dimensions, although I was interviewing and observing and researching young men around in and around violent scenes. I paid attention to things like brotherhood and belonging and to how they thought of manhood as connected to violence, but I never asked them questions about how they treated women or their own histories of gendered violence, for example. So I opened the book really with a kind of apology to the field. Like, I'm calling out the field for saying, look, prevention experts have had a blind spot on this, and counterterrorism experts have had a blind spot, but so have I. And it really just, as it came more and more obvious to me that this was a significant part of the trajectories of radicalization and of momentum to violence, I felt that it was time to really look deeper and write about how that happens and what the different tactics are.
5: A central underlying idea, or maybe hypothesis or thesis, that you explore in great length and by reference to a huge, vast array which you cite of academic and other research literature around these questions that we're discussing. More than half the pages, I think, in your very extensive book provide all the references and details to all this incredible work that's certainly been around. And yet, as you say, we seem to face a bit of a blind spot in recognising this. In fact, the central idea you say put forward is that you want to move the discussion, debate and action on extreme violence from othering to centering gender. What do you mean by othering as against centering?
6: Yeah, that was a sort of reference specifically to the U.S. classification scheme for domestic extremism, which literally puts all extremisms related to gender or sexuality in a category called all other extremisms. We haven't had a way of classifying it the same way that you do white supremacist extremism or even environmental extremism or animal rights extremisms, sovereign citizens, unlawful militias. They all have categories that therefore kind of get attention within intelligence communities or with congressional hearings. And I had a similar experience in Germany. It just wasn't really paid attention to as much. I will say I was in Australia last month. I think there's quite a bit more attention to this intersection in Australia, in Canada, in the UK, in New Zealand. So it's not that the world has universally ignored it, but I think that we're starting to pay it much more attention now, and that's uneven. And in the US and in Germany, where I've spent most of my career, it's still very under attended to, and it's sort of considered an other category or a personality problem related to the men themselves rather than something that could be connected to ideology or that might be a motivating factor in terms of anger, anti-feminism, or gendered violence as a precursor to later radicalization to more violent forms of mass terrorist attacks.
5: Well, as you say, part of this othering could perhaps include institutional silo building around information flows and action flows on counterterrorism and criminality, because they're two different institutional domains, and the extent to which, I guess, they both talk and act together on the intersectionality of these things is a very big and important question, I'd imagine. One of your core three arguments, though, to take this forward, where basically in your book you're exploring and arguing that gender-based violence is a primary catalyst and a mobilising vector behind extreme violence and the rise in it. The first proposition you explore in some detail is that misogyny and gendered violence generally and as behaviour in the community is a very useful or suggestive predictor and precursor of mass political violence. What's the argument and evidence here?
6: Yeah, so in the U.S. case, it's very clear in the data. It's 60% of all mass shooters, of which we have, of course, quite a lot, and 60% of them have a documented criminal history of domestic or intimate partner violence. So, and that's in a situation where over half of domestic and intimate partner violence goes unreported, and it doesn't even include things like stalking or harassment or sexual assault or threats that are made online in kind of cyber porn situations, let's say. So those types of things are, you know, once you add those to it, it's very hard to find cases where you don't have those personal histories. So on the one hand, it's a kind of predictor or a precursor. And you do have intelligence communities who release warning signs of mass shootings that include things like interpersonal violence, but they never mention gender. And so it's sort of this deliberate, like you actually have to sort of work hard, I think, sometimes to describe some of those precursors without mentioning gender, just calling it obsession with online violence or something. But it's often violence against women part of that. And so see things like the Uvalde, Texas shooter in the U.S. who was making rape threats against teenage girls, kidnapping and rape threats against teenage girls regularly, but then chose an elementary school to enact this horrific shooting. And so there were precursors, but they're not connected to the victims often. And so it's this sort of incubation of gender-based harms, anti-LGBTQ issues or misogyny or domestic violence that gets enacted first against a woman or a lover. And then later a target is something else. That's one way. And the other way is when gender is actually a motivating factor. So we'll see that with attackers who attack racial and ethnic minorities, but say they're doing it to protect white women, for example, from, you know, because of false crime statistics that they're citing about sexual assault, or they're obsessed with the demographic change in white women's reproductive capacity and then attack racial and ethnic minorities or Jewish, often synagogues and religious minorities. We saw that in Christchurch because of a conspiracy theory that is not just anti-Semitic or anti-Muslim, but also highly gendered and misogynistic. So part of my argument is it's not necessarily always the primary motivation, and that's why we don't pay attention to it. But it's such a significant part of so many of these cases that we're missing a big piece of the puzzle by not paying attention to it.
5: Yes, I think as well as arguing on the evidence, which you cite extensively of the relationship, as I think you argue too that in a sense, this sort of view of the world that's reflected in this sort of misogynistic behaviour is somehow entrenched within the mainstream of society, and that as a result, you argue that violent extremism is in a sense entrenched by mainstream values and particularly by the defence of the patriarchy.
6: Yeah, it's, you know, we see this particularly in Australia right now where you have influencers who are they call themselves misogynists, so self-described misogynist influencer like Andrew Tate, who is less popular than he used to be, thankfully. But as of a couple of years ago, a third, 33% of Australian teenage boys said they admired him. That's higher than in the US or the UK, where it still was 20%. I mean, so pretty high numbers of teenage boys look favorably upon someone who is teaching tactics to exploit and abuse women and advocates for violence against them if they don't comply. And so it's a real dating academy tactics and subscription-based services. And he also says things that are very anti-Semitic, for example. And so we see this with misogynist influencers who are very popular, very accessible to a younger generation, who seem to resonate. They say things that make sense, like boys and men are suffering and I'm the only one who will talk about it. And then they scapegoat women, scapegoat feminism for, you know, as a blame for the problems that boys face, legitimate problems. And then they also introduce other kinds of hatred. And so I think, you know, one way we see it is it's like a Trojan horse, or, you know, it carries different forms of hate along with it. But it also kind of sets up this hierarchy of superiority and inferiority that is just age old, that we all experience, because gender and gender differences are one of the first kinds of differences we all experience in our homes, in our lives. And so if you have this set of beliefs being packaged and sold to you that says, you know, you as a young man are entitled to a certain kind of status and submissive behavior from a woman, and this is how you get it, and being violent is part of that task, being dominant, being aggressive, being in charge, and the way you are successful is to act that way toward women. That kind of creates, it's an easy transition in a way to other types of beliefs in superiority and inferiority that can eventually open up rabbit holes to more harmful and violent content.
5: I'm speaking here on Community Voices Radio Northern Beaches with our guest on the line from the American University in Washington, D.C., Professor Cynthia Miller Idris, about her book, Man Up, The New Misogyny and the Rise of Violent Extremism. Cynthia, a key part of your book, really, and I think on a page count at least, more than half of the pages of text that you've written is distinct from the other half of the book, which is, as I say, all the incredible referencing to the evidence, is you speak about the ways in which this is sort of mainstreamed and entrenched in society, where you explore five empirical strategies, which admittedly, too, have been around a long time, but seem to have escalated in recent years. What's the core of these sorts of strategies and some examples of how this is now mainstreamed and normalized?
6: Yeah, so the most mainstream strategy I talk about, so I name these five strategies, and I should say I define misogyny not in its colloquial usage as the hatred of women, which is how a lot of people use it, but rather as a kind of gender policing, or as the law enforcement arm of the patriarchy, as the philosopher Kate Mann calls it. That's important because it means that women do it as well as men. It also means that from that kind of expansive gender policing also affects boys in the kind of especially that homophobic type of bullying that they experience, but also the messaging they get about not crying and being a man or man up in the title of the book. So when I look at a strategy, the first mainstream strategy or the tactic of misogynistic policing that I talk about is containment. That's one that's been around forever. It's, you know, keep women in their place, back in the kitchen, keep LGBTQ people in the closet. And I begin that chapter with an analysis of my own hate mail. There was a lot of hate mail after my last book, and I at some point realized there was a pattern in it, that all the hate mail from men, almost every message I got had motion in it. You know, they would tell me to stop being front and center, or go back into the under the rock I came out of, or go back to Russia, or jump off a bridge, jump off a building, right? They wanted me to go somewhere, to get somewhere else, and really stop having, one of them said, you will never have control. We want you to stop having power, right? So this idea of containment, and it made me realize that chants like lock her up against Hillary Clinton, or send them back against four women, congresswomen of color, as crowds were doing in the U.S., were also that same kind of kinetic motion, that we're trying to contain or send women somewhere else to get them out of public view, out of being front and center. And that is the most ordinary way. And I talk about that kind of ordinary, everyday type of tactic as containment. But then I also talk about punishment, which is a set of tactics that, you know, came out of the 1970s and the men's rights movement, which tried to, you know, nonviolently in the beginning change custody and alimony cases, but have become evolved into much more violent spaces online that advocate for, you know, violence against women, that advocate for strategies to reduce the likelihood that a woman will resist your attempts to have sex with her, right? So all they call that last minute resistance. I mean, a lot of really awful things. Then there's a tactic called exploitation, which talks about actual exploitation of women in sex trafficking and the child abuse connections to neo-Nazism. There's one called erasure, which is about the elimination of knowledge and of bodies around gender-affirming care. And there's one called enabling, which is about white women's role in helping these misogynist and white supremacist movements along. And women have played a big role in those. And I think that's important to acknowledge. It's not just a book that points out the bad actors who are men, but says there's a lot of women who are helping this along as well.
5: Cynthia, this material in this second section of your book on enforcement strategies is really at the heart of and the core of your argument about how we've come to this position as a society and how it finds its expression in everyday life, as you say, ultimately as a bit of a precursor and an indicator of a move towards violence and then mass violence and even terrorism. You describe it at some point as the scaffolding, the mental scaffolding of the society that it shapes the way we see the world and therefore our actions. But one of the interesting things I found about this particular line of argument that it's been mainstreamed and enabled by society is the question that, in objective terms, the position of women in society, including in fairly recent decades, has seen a lot of steps forward towards equality and diversity on workplaces, as in the home, and everything else. And yet, what you seem to be describing is some sort of social backlash.
6: Yes. Yeah, it was really interesting. And I think that's one of the reasons why it was hard for me to see it for so long. I have a lot of anecdotes in the book, including about my mother, who I think I watched the things that my mother went through. And, you know, she wasn't able to get a bank account or a credit card in her name until she was pregnant with her third child in the 1970s and turned down for promotions regularly because they, you know, had to go to men. I mean, there just weren't legal protections in the same way. And so I remember feeling like I didn't have any of those barriers and I wasn't going to have those types of barriers. And I think that we have made so much progress, and it's important to note that we've made so much progress. And also what we're clearly seeing here in the data is a real backlash to some of those gendered social changes and also to some of the Me Too movement and the sense that I hear from men and boys I interview that they feel like they're just being treated as if they're dangerous, inherently bad.
5: Yeah, it's such a difficult material to make your way through, but in many ways so penetrating and insightful. And yet, as you say, difficult to integrate the insights into practical action and activity against the mobilization and growth in mass political violence in particular. A third element of your key argument, and you've made some reference to, is it's about the intersectionality, as you call it, of hate and the issues we're discussing, where you talk about that these gender-based, hate-based things fuel like a fire, a fire starter, if you like, and that there's a connective tissue here. So what is this intersectionality and how does it work?
6: Yeah, I think, you know, one of the things we see so often is that the targets of mass violence are often racial, ethnic, and religious minorities. And some of the motivation or the precursors to that violence are gendered in nature. They're gendered either in their motivations or because there were misogynistic or violent, domestic violence and intimate partner violence histories in the perpetrators, or they are using women, you know, in the case of Islamist terrorist groups, we're actually quite good at documenting this. I talk about this in the book with the Yazidi women and the Nigerian schoolgirls, or the way that Al-Shabaab has used forced marriage as a tactic of territorial control. So we know that this happens in an operational way for extremist groups overseas, even though the targets of their terror attacks are not always women or not often women, but they're a part of that story, and they allow this enabling and the exploitation helps facilitate the terror that they enact. And so that's part of the story there. And I think understanding that those things are intersectional, meaning if we address some of the misogyny, the gendered violence early, it would interrupt both the mobilization, possibly the radicalization processes in some cases. It would be a warning sign. And it also could interrupt some of these financial and operational tactics of groups that use the exploitation of women and often in an unchecked way to get away with some of their financing of their operations. And I talk about this on the neo-Nazi side in the U.S., we've seen it repeatedly with the Aryan Brotherhood and other groups.
5: Our guest, Cynthia Miller Idris, talking about her book Man Up, The New Misogyny and the Rise of Violent Extremism. In the concluding section of your book, you spend some time talking about responses to this and how we might handle the situation better from a mass political violence point of view, I guess, but also from the point of view of gendered violence and hate that we're seeing on the increase at the same time. And this is your centering of a gender idea, of the gender idea, in what we do and the conclusions about what we can do. You have a number of discussions there about what can be done. But at the end of the day, what are the key sort of actions, given the mainstreaming of a lot of these values and underlying ideas? How can we combat this in our everyday lives, but also to take action on the intersectionality of these issues?
6: Yeah, I think that's a great question. And I, because I run a research lab that creates tools to help communities interrupt and recognize and combat these patterns of radicalization or online harms, I always really try to spend some time on that in any book or anything that I write. And, you know, there's several different things I think that are important. One is to realize, like, it could be a hopeful way of looking at it, if you will, if misogyny is everywhere and if we start to recognize it as a big part of what's going on in the mainstream, that means all of us have a role to play. So we can interrupt, you know, in conversation over the dinner table or in the, you know, on a soccer team or in the carpool with teenagers, with young people to help them have more open conversations about the gendered content they consume, the ideas that might be shaping them. And, you know, there's a great group in Australia that started in Australia that's now global called Movember that is doing this really remarkably with questions of the messages that young men get as they become men, from boys to men, and what it might look like to develop more expansive ideas of that that are not so defined by things like violence or dominance or aggression, but a broader range of human capacities. So that's one type of thing. It's just more conversations. And that's a lot of what I hear from young people themselves, teenagers and young adults, that they haven't had a chance to talk these things through or to reflect on what they see online and how violent it is often and how gendered it is. So, but I also think we can hold social media companies more accountable and we can point out when things are happening in the mainstream. Just to name a few examples from my own country, you know, we've had a Secretary of Defense say we need male standards in the military this year. We've had Mark Zuckerberg say we need more masculine energy in the corporate sector. And a president who just recently told a reporter, a woman reporter, to be quiet, Piggy. I mean, there's a lot of mainstreaming and normalization of very sexist and misogynist ideas happening, not just in the U.S., but in a lot of places that are veering toward less democracy. And I think it's important to pay attention to that and to the way that attacks on gender are also a strategy to erode democracy, to divide us and to polarize us.
5: The underlying idea of the manosphere and the underlying ideas in juxtaposition and values to femininity is so deeply embedded, it seems, in our culture, and particularly the way that boys grow up to be men and their identity. A lot of the actions you've focused on and you've spoken briefly about there have to focus on what individuals can do, whether they're the parents, whether they're the teachers and other supporters. But you also address the question more substantially too of what policymakers can do. One wonders about how open the policy environment is to the sorts of things you're suggesting, which are what? What are the main actions you think policymakers need to take?
6: Yeah, I think, you know, the first part of your wonder there is how open they are. And I'm finding, as I sort of reflected on earlier, there's quite a lot of unevenness here at the national level. So the conversations I've had since this book came out in Australia, New Zealand, the UK and Canada are quite advanced, I would say, at looking at things like the internet. I think, you know, the first part of your wonder there is how open they are. And I'm finding, as I sort of reflected on earlier, there's quite a lot of unevenness here at the national level. So the conversations I've had since this book came out in Australia, New Zealand, the UK and Canada are quite advanced, I would say, at looking at things like the intersection of

0: or anti-LGBTQ violence in the workplace, in cooperation with unions, in cooperation with schools, as an upstream prevention model for also off-ramping people from the pathways to violent extremism. So thinking about those things as integrated and not so siloed, as you said, is one type of thing. But also it means, you know, looking at your own organizations. I mean, I won't name the country, but I was in another briefing and, you know, someone from a prominent country in the West just said, well, we don't have this problem, you know, and yeah. It was, you know, I thought that's such, and he was the most senior person in the room. And so then his whole team didn't really say anything after that. And so there's a lot of denial and, you know, a refusal to see, right, which is part of the story, I think, as well. And so I think policymakers have to look at this within their own organizations, a willingness to see these things as connected and not just as kind of what we heard from defense attorneys in the kidnapping plot against Michigan Governor Gretchen Whitmer in the U.S., where they used tremendously misogynistic language. And the defense attorneys just said, oh, that was just big talk and blowing off steam. I think, you know, we have to call that out, and policymakers can make it clear by holding briefings, by creating funding schemes for prevention for local communities to attend to some of the vulnerabilities for boys and men, and also attend to the victims of the harm, which are mostly and more often girls and women, although not exclusively. Boys are also victim to violence from other boys and men. And so that has to be said. So there's a lot that policymakers can do. And I think acknowledging it, owning it, paying attention to it, and putting funding behind the prevention is sort of the top of the line set of items.
1: Well, thank you very much, Cynthia, for joining us on Community Voices Radio Northern Beaches from your position there as a professor, a sociologist at the American University. Talk about your, I must say, very insightful and disturbing, but very important book, I believe, which is called Man Up, The New Misogyny and the Rise of Violent Extremism. It's a very difficult message to take in and to even acknowledge and accept about how gender-based misogyny and hate and harm processes, in a sense, you argue, underpin and amplify the rising exponential political extremist violence and how this perhaps needs to be recognised and acted on more effectively than it has been to date. Thank you so much, Cynthia Miller-Idris, for joining us.
0: Thank you for having me.
1: 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I'm Michael Lester, and our program's Community Voices. Our guest today, Bronwyn Kelly, a very committed public policy specialist who spent a life in public policy at various levels of government and in various fields, and who these days operate a small think tank here in Sydney called Australian Community Futures Planning. She's just launched January this year, 2026, her new book, because she's written many before, and this is a substantial piece of work, it must be said, titled The Public Interest Economy, a short handle for it that I'm labelling it as Democratising the Australian Economy. Although it's got a longer one, it's full of the most fascinating propositions about how we could improve things for everyone in Australia, our lifestyles, if you like, our well-being, our security, and even our sustainability of our society and economy if we did things differently, particularly in the areas of economic policy and government. So thank you very much for joining us here on Radio Northern Beaches, Bronwyn.
2: Oh, it's wonderful to be here. Thank you, Michael.
1: Bronwyn, the basic motivation for putting together this considerable body of work that spans just about every area of government policy and institutions and puts forward a very substantial and integrated reform agenda, I'm just wondering what the motivation is that led you to believe that the Australian economy needs to be democratised. What are the symptoms of our economy that show that it's not a democratised economy?
2: From 2000 onwards, basically, the way we managed our economy in Australia has shifted. It's shifted towards neoliberalism, which most people, I think, understand as less government involvement in delivery of services, privatisation of public services and assets, unregulated capitalism, unregulated exploitation of the environment, things like that, a free market focus. Now, that focus hasn't necessarily done Australia proud, mainly because our well-being has been declining in that period. And so in most of the work that I do,

0: I show how on a large number of indicators, Australia's economy might have grown, but our well-being has got worse. It hasn't delivered an improved quantum of well-being. So if you, just take a couple of examples there, growth in poverty in Australia over that period since 2000 is scary. It's in the 10 years from 2015 to 2025, we've gone from 3 million people living in poverty to 3.7 million people living in poverty, including 757,000 children, which is a shocker. And the wealth of the top 20% of households is now 90 times that of the lowest 20%. Not 19, that's 90. You know, it's another shocker. All our health has been declining, particularly physical and mental health. Our access to education has been declining. And as a result, the proceeds of the economy, you know, we work hard every day to, build up the economy, they're not being fairly shared. And there is increasing inequality, which is the proof of a lack of democratic influence in economic decisions. So now we have an economy that after 25 years of that, or 30 years of that, it's set up more to favour markets, and particularly financial markets, not people. It's especially not set up to favour full employment anymore. It was at one time, but it's not now. So there's also been a growth in democratic inequality, which has generally aggravated the inequality in the economy. The influence of big corporate donors and the lobbying industry is now severely overshadowing the influence of individual voters. And we have one other rather distressing underpinning problem in the economy, and that is that a big decision maker in the economy is not elected. We don't have a democratic economy. The Reserve Bank is the decision maker with the most influence in the economy in terms of cost of living and opportunities for employment. But it doesn't and it can't do a good job on those indicators because it doesn't have the tools to drive decision making about the economy in the public interest. All it can do and all it does is adjust interest rates, and that hasn't been effective in achieving either of those objectives for inflation management or full employment. The bank is these days more accountable to itself and the banking sector than it is to either the government or the people of Australia. So they wouldn't like hearing that, but it is true. The way the RBA operates at the moment is that it favours a financialised economy. It favours an economy where for those who make money out of money, it's not favouring a productive economy, meaning it's not favouring one where people make money out of employment. So it's for those of us who need employment to make money, the economy isn't set up at the moment to work in our favour. So the RBA is not inclined to be driven by government policy. Instead, its decisions have favoured the banking sector. That, again, they won't like hearing that, but it's true. So the other big thing about how we don't have a democratic economy, the testimony to it is that Australians can't design the agenda for their preferred economy. If we had a democratised economy, they would be able to do that. So in the book, I concentrate on giving them everything they need to be able to design the economy they prefer. Basically, I give them instructions so that they can carry on conversations about the economic issues they're facing at a national level. So I'm giving them the assistance they need to be able to run those conversations themselves and set up a good agenda to build the sort of economy they want.
1: Your underlying analysis and reason, as I hear you and read you, is that you think that as a result of the application by our political classes and in our policies of this, what you're terming neoliberalism economic approach, this way of thinking about the economy and society, which you're saying has dominated for the last 30 years or so, it might well have generated overall growth and wealth and richness, but it hasn't really been shared equity for the improvement of life of everyday people, from their well-being to their jobs, their social security, and even ultimately perhaps to the sustainability of the environment and the economy. Trying to change this, as you propose to try to do, where you talk about the sort of different approaches we could take requires a big change in mindset, doesn't it, about how those who make the decisions make those decisions and think. And at the core of that mindset change, you call for a thinking about a public interest economy. Now, what would be the characteristics of a public interest economy and how would it be realised?
0: In a public interest economy, you would have decision makers aiming for particular things. They'd be aiming for a much fairer distribution of the benefits of the economy and a much fairer distribution of the burden of taxation. There would also be much fairer access to universal services. In other words, services for well-being. And that would mean you would dispense with, for instance, the two-tier system we have at the moment in health insurance, which allows a different degree of access to health services for the poor than it does for the rich. Everyone in a democratized economy would have to have all the access that they need to all the services that they need for safety, well-being, and survival. And at the moment, the economy is not set up that way. A democratized economy would also look like an economy that serves the public interest first. It has to serve that first before it can hope to serve the interests of business and the private sector. They're legitimate interests, but unless the public interest is served first, then we're not going to be able to serve the interests of the private sector as well as we might. When you serve the interests of the public sector, in other words, you serve the interests of well-being services like health, education, aged care, childcare, on it goes, everything that we need for social cohesion, all of those services, and I list them in the book, once they're secured, they provide a fantastic foundation for a fully thriving economy. It gives people much more choice about where they can go and get a job that will give them life satisfaction. And it gives business much more choice about how to make money without actually consuming resources faster than they can be renewed. So we want to stop that in the economy. It would also look like an economy where people, for the first time, can strike up a fair social contract with their governments. And I call this in the book a social new deal, which makes it sound a little bit like the Green New Deals that some political parties from time to time, you know, have offered voters. But it's actually quite different to that. It's a deal that we can offer to governments. So it works the other way around. This is a deal about how we raise public money and spend public money and what we spend it on, but it's the community who's setting the terms of the deal, not government. So the book gives people the processes and tools they need to be able to craft that deal, any deal they want, as long as it's fair. That's the only real limitation on crafting a social new deal. It's got to be fair to everyone, including to the government.
1: Our guest on Community Voices Radio, Northern Beaches, Bronwyn Kelly. We're talking about her latest book just launched here, January 2026, The Public Interest Economy, about democratising the Australian economy and a safe path, as she describes it, to enhanced well-being, more employment and economic security through jobs and wages and a more sustainable, perhaps, economy and environment. You're talking about the public interest economy there, Bronwyn, and you mention a whole range of public, what we have come to regard as public sector services in the past, education and health and what have you in particular. But, of course, many of these services are provided today at great expense to taxpayers and to people who can access them, but they've all been largely or a lot have been privatised. Does this mean that a public interest economy would have to step back from all that and resume all that back into a public sector provision, does it?
0: In an ideal world, yes, the privatisation of essential human services probably wouldn't have occurred. This doesn't mean that the private sector can't be involved, but it does mean that the for-profit parts of the private sector, well, it's really inadvisable to involve them. And yes, so if there are for-profit providers providing those services that have, you know, been privatised over the years now, it's not in the public interest that they should be continuing their involvement in those industries. So, yes, you would take them back, but you wouldn't exclude the non-profit parts of the private sector. We rely on them and can continue to rely on them. It's the problem is letting the profit seek in. That's where the rot sets in, basically. If you have a for-profit provider providing services essential for well-being, then they're always going to put the profit first before the people. That can't work. So, yes, that has to be reversed. It will cost us too much in lost well-being if it's not reversed. I would reverse it specifically in areas like employment placement contracts and anything that touches a human being. It's not advisable to have for-profit providers. So, yes, you would reverse it there.
1: This agenda of yours, and part of it we're discussing there in health and education and other services, would involve big changes in public finance, either the raising of more taxes, a larger public sector share of the economy and of GDP, a lot of debt and debt servicing and deficit financing. All of this would overturn a lot of the conventional ideas that have been in place and are in place, macroeconomic policy-wise and governance-wise, and would require a completely different way of thinking, wouldn't they? Is that what you're promoting, that we have to think about these macro, particularly macroeconomic factors, in a different way economically to the way that governments have been?
0: Yes, definitely. What we have at the moment is a neoliberal system where everything's too skewed heavily towards the private sector and particularly the financial sector. To turn that around, I've come to the conclusion in the book, although I didn't start out thinking this, but by the time I'd finished writing it, I came to the conclusion in the book that we have to do exactly the opposite of what we're doing, which might throw everybody into confusion, but it is a simple matter to reverse what we've been doing. If you imagine, for instance, that neoliberalism has not just stopped us improving our well-being, it's actually led to a decline, significant decline in our well-being. If you want to reverse that, then it would be a very good idea to do the opposite of what we're doing now. So I explore in the book two completely opposed frameworks of economic management. One is what is called neoclassical economics, which suggests that we are limited by a lack of funds, that a government must run itself like a household and must balance its budget. And the other suggests that we are not limited by a lack of funds and that, in fact, as long as we can physically do it, we can afford it. So I oppose these two types of economic frameworks in the book, and there's quite a lot of detail in there that you can get summaries of how these two camps are opposed to each other. One is populated by neoclassical economics, the other is populated by post-Keynesian and modern monetary theory people and what's called functional finance, which is something that a lot of people don't know about, but I hinge a lot of the reforms proposed in the book on functional finance, which is a different way of running the macro economy, the macroeconomic level. If we can reverse the way we run the macroeconomic level, and this would involve reversing what we do in prioritising monetary policy, like let's not prioritise interest rates anymore, let's prioritise full employment, reversing all that would lead to a greater set of opportunities for Australians and definitely a greater level of well-being. I also think it would actually lead to a far surer form of being able to control inflation. So in the book, I suggest that interest rate policy is not effective in controlling inflation. What controls inflation is tax, and therefore fiscal policy, spending and taxing, government spending and taxing, delivers you a manageable economy with price stability and full employment. That's what's promoted in the book.
1: You do indeed in great detail go through these different approaches and contrast what is with what might be, at least from your point of view, in the way you've said. A particular manifestation and implication of what you argue in this domain institutionally, you've made some mention to the role of the Reserve Bank, which we've used to being seen as a very independent body setting monetary policy independent of government. But you call, you know, basically for the removal of the independence of the RBA and the merging of the monetary responsibilities of the RBA into the Treasury, along with the Treasury's existing fiscal, in other words, tax and expenditure responsibilities. It's a very radical proposal, isn't it?
0: Yes. It is a radical proposal if you're steeped in neoclassical economics and neoliberalism, yes. It's not a radical proposal at all if you think about what I'm really proposing in the book. Is the independence is a fallacy. Independent from what? I mean, they might be independent from government policy, but do we want them to be? And are they independent from the financial sector? And do we want them to be? Well, yes, we do want them to be independent from the financial sector. They're independent from us, which is a big problem. You don't want them to be independent from the public of Australia. And I think that independence is in itself not what actually secures good decision-making. What I'm actually suggesting in the book is that there should be a rearrangement of the way we manage fiscal and monetary policy, and that should be integrated. Now, that means that you need the Treasury and the Reserve Bank working together, not working in separate silos as they do at the moment. And at the moment, we have a situation where the Reserve Bank is calling all the shots, and it's really cramping the ability of the federal government to be able to use its tools, which are fiscal tools, to be able to manage the economy as much as we should and allow it to. So to get those two things together is what I'm proposing. So there's a major sort of proposal in the book that actually puts the two back together. Stop with the silos, break down that wall. Otherwise, what falls in the cracks in that wall? You know, that wall is there and you've got two institutions on either side of the wall, the government with fiscal policy on one side and the Reserve Bank with monetary policy on the other side. What falls in the middle that nobody attends to? Full employment. So what we need to do is put them together. So that wouldn't mean that the Reserve Bank would actually do too much different than it already does. They're very skilled people. They do actually know how to tweak interest rates. They know how to do that. I explain how they do that in the book. But it's not everything we need them to do. We need them to integrate that with fiscal policy.
1: We're speaking here, Community Voices Radio Northern Beaches, with Bronwyn Kelly about her new book just launched, The Public Interest Economy, Democratising the Australian Economy, in just about every facet of policy and government role and responsibility and institutional frameworks for that matter. A key element that you talk about beyond this macroeconomic and governance and whatever is the actual democratisation project itself for the economy and how that might be achieved in terms of inputs anyway and who's making the decisions. And you place a lot of emphasis there on the important role of what you say is planning and the reporting and monitoring on planning, but also on the engagement of the community in these processes. What's at the heart of this thinking about how to democratise the processes of the economy?
0: At Australian Community Futures Planning, one of the things that we've developed and been testing for 5 years now is something called National Integrated Planning and Reporting. And what that does is it's a process that allows people to become involved in designing their society, their environment, their economy, and the sort of governance that they want. And it's particularly useful in helping to design a national economy. The way we've not been able to do that until now, we haven't been able to let people help become involved in democratic decision-making, more involved than they can at elections. So we haven't been able to let them do that because there hasn't been an orderly way of working out how we could set up an agenda that is what people want for their economy. So National IPNR, or National Integrated Planning, has been developed by ACFP and tested to see whether it can work to let people into the decision-making process. It doesn't mean that they govern the decision-making process, but it means that they can work out, well, what's our preferred agenda and how do we set that up? It gives them tools that they can use to do that. And once they can do that, they can present that to government. And it doesn't mean that the government has to do what is said in the plans. But it does mean that they can be guided by it. And it also gives us a yardstick to enable us to assess whether they did things that we think are in accordance with our preferred setup for the economy and our preferred society. Not something that's fashionable in economic circles, and governments certainly don't like it. But unless we do it, we can't get a public interest economy. Unless you tell the government what's in the public interest, you won't get a public interest economy. And the way to organise yourself to do that is to become involved in national integrated planning.
1: Well, that must be quite a key step in your thinking and presentation, having a process by which you can identify the preferred future of the people of Australia in this case, because, you know, what you put forward, you know, could in many ways look like a political manifesto, a political policy platform, but with no party behind it, no strength behind it, which raises the whole question of for whom, whose benefit is this reform? Who wants to buy into it? And what's the pathway for achieving this huge set of integrated institutional and policy reforms? Where's the motivation going to come from, not least against the vested interests and strengths of those who benefit from the current system?
0: People want change, and so they're looking for something that will help them actually achieve those changes. You know, they don't like inequality. They don't like the growth in poverty. They don't like not having a decent health system. They don't like not having affordable housing. There are all these problems that they need to solve and they want to solve. They don't like the impending climate change that we've got going. But they can't solve any of those problems unless they organise themselves to say, well, what sort of economy do we want? There is a motivation there. I think there's also a motivation on the government's side. I mean, if politicians just stepped back for a minute and thought about whether they could achieve longevity in office by delivering on a sort of agenda that Australians have said they want. Australians have organised themselves to say, well, we want this, we don't want this. We want an economy that works for us. We don't want an economy that doesn't work for us. Once they've got that in place, basically governments would be pretty stupid to say, well, why don't I have a go at actually delivering that for them and demonstrating that I'm delivering it for them. That will deliver longevity in office for any party of government that has the nous to follow it. So there's a lot of motivation on both sides. It just has to be organised. And one of the things I suggest in the book is that the next step for something like national integrated planning would be to set up a national commission for it. I think I call this the Independent Commission for National Democratic Engagement and Integrated Planning. This should be set up and it should be funded by the government, but not interfered with by the government. It's meant to be a forum where communities can and people can just walk in and have a say in these sorts of things in an orderly manner. The framework that is used in national integrated planning and reporting gives them the means to have those conversations in an orderly manner. These conversations should become as regular a feature of our democracy. You know, once every year, we should have, every 3 years, pardon me, after an election, we should have these conversations as a nation. There should be an institution that is set up to allow us to walk in the door and have them. It's kind of like our free Parliament House pass that we don't get, but the lobbyists do and the corporations do. This one is our free Parliament House pass, but it allows us to organise ourselves so we're not all talking at cross purposes to each other. We're just talking about general aims that we want to achieve and giving our governments some types of principles that allow them to figure out whether a decision that they're about to make about the economy would fit with those principles or not. So it's hopefully we can get something like that started in the next few years. I should say that if we did start something like this, within 5 years, we could set our economy back onto an even keel, back onto a prospect where there is a reduction in inequality, a reduction in poverty, and a much more resilient economy. I know that, for instance, the Treasurer, Dr. Chalmers, is looking for a resilient economy. He's trying to figure out how to do it. He hasn't quite cracked it yet. And I would suggest that he has to abandon his brand of economics if he wants to attract it, to attack it. But there is a way for him to do it. We can actually achieve this. Within 5 years, we could turn it all around.
1: Well, Bronwyn, as we wrap up here with Bronwyn Kelly on Community Voices Radio, Northern Beaches, discussing her new book, The Public Interest Economy, Democratising the Australian Economy. Your critique and your analysis very much of the failings of the economic system, if you like, which you point pretty squarely at what you've called neoliberal and neoclassical economic way of thinking that's dominated government and societal thinking this last 30 years. But it's also an equally, listening to you and reading your book, a proposal and a bit of an indictment of the failings of our democratic institutions and processes, isn't it? And their ability to listen to and reflect what you believe might be the true preferences and wishes of the community.
0: Yes. I mean, our democratic institutions are better than most across the world, but they really still confine us to voting and protest. Now, they're quite exhausting. Protest is an exhausting process, and voting is probably, well, we don't get an effective say. You get to vote, but it doesn't do anything. Whereas what I'm proposing is that if we have democratic processes that allow us to talk to each other in an orderly manner, and that's what National Integrated Planning and Reporting does, then you can describe an agenda for the economy, and you can present that to government, and you can ask them to take it into account in their decisions. Yes, you can.
1: 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I wish you well with the launch and its reception and the discussion it engenders. Thanks, Bronwyn, for joining us.
0: Thank you, Michael. It was a pleasure.
1: Welcome.
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couple of minutes past 7 o'clock, and that means you're on Strangers in Paradise on Radio Northern Beaches. My name's Andy G, and for the next hour, we're diving deep into some global underground music. We started off there with a track from jazz trumpeter Matthew Halsall with his track, An Ever-Changing View. Like so much of his music, it's spiritual jazz, but really deeply earthy spiritual jazz as well. Slow, spacious, languid, and meditative. And that's really sort of the theme for tonight. I'm doing a show that's dedicated to his record label, Gondwana Records. We're going to play a lot of great music from the label over the course of the next hour, but a bit of history first. Gondwana Records was founded in Manchester in 2008 by Matthew Halsall. They were emerging from the UK's independent jazz scene. The label was founded and built around a clear artistic vision. I love this. To create a platform for spiritually orientated contemporary jazz that could sit alongside ambient and modern classical music. Early releases were closely tied to Matthew Halsall's own work, but the label quickly expanded into a wider collective, emphasizing a real strong sense of identity on the label, artwork, and consistency. They don't just play in the spiritual jazz space. We're going to hear a few tracks tonight that really touch on modern classical and also some electronica that I'm going to play towards the end of the show. But I'm going to play a track now from the Ancient Infinity Orchestra. This is called Chant for Don Cherry.

Up the top there, we heard a track called Chant for Don Cherry by the Ancient Infinity Orchestra, a real warm communal tribute to spiritual free jazz pioneer Don Cherry. I actually did a dedicated show on him a few weeks ago. If you did miss it and I've just piqued your interest, head over to mixcloud.com and search for Strangers in Paradise. You'll find the show there for you to have a listen to some of his classic materials from his broad discography. But that track there from the Ancient Infinity Orchestra came out in 2023 on their album River of Light, and a real sort of almost like campfire folk feel before that track gradually expands into a really rich collective arrangement. It's built around wordless vocals, acoustic textures, and a real gentle uplifting groove. Feels almost like an improvised performance. Really deeply beautiful and lovely. And then we just heard a track from Chip Wickham, flautist and sort of band leader in his own right. He has released a new album in the last few months, but I wanted to play some older stuff on the Gondwana Records catalogue. So that was from his 2022 album, Cloud 10. The track was called Cloud 10 as well. And again, a real different approach, but still within that sort of feel and vibe of what Gondwana do so well. Spiritual, spacious, reflective and meditative music. The label itself is deeply, deeply rooted in Manchester's creative music scene. It draws on a network of like-minded musicians, producers, and even visual artists. Gondwana has developed less as a traditional label and more as a collective, a co-op of sort of sorts, nurturing some long-term relationships with its artists. It's really helped foster the careers of artists like Gogo Penguin, Hani Arani, the Portico Quartet in the later phases of their career, all of whom have contributed to shaping the label's reputation for elegant, emotionally resonant, and genre-blurring music.

three very different tracks there in that little set. We just heard from an artist called Noya Rayo with the song Moments, pretty much a soul track in a bit of a jazz sort of setting. Modern, contemporary, spacious, and real sort of reflective number. Released in 2017 on her album Icaros. The whole album is a bit of a mix of ambient, electronica, jazz-adjacent music, backed up with huge elements of soul thrown into the mix as well. Before that, more of a contemporary jazz number, and certainly something that fits the bill when it comes to Gondwana Record, Jasmine Myra with the track Rising from her album of 2024, Rising. Her music kind of, yes, plays in the contemporary jazz space, but also veers into more of an ambient, spacious sort of jazz space as well. And at the top, some modern classical. I am not a classical music fan, so to find myself playing some classical music on Strangers in Paradise, Stranger Things Have Happened. Hani Arani with the 2023 track Glass. Hope you dug that one.

That was the Portico Quartet with their 2021 release, Ruins. They are a group that's actually been around for quite a while. Haven't spent their entire career on Gondwana Records, only the last few years, I believe. But they've really sort of evolved their sound since signing to and releasing on Gondwana Records. They're a London-based instrumental group, known, of course, for playing jazz, but blending it with ambient, electronic. You could certainly hear some electronica in that song, some sort of beats towards the end that sound almost hip-hop, not quite. They also blend in some minimal influences as well, often centred around the hypnotic sound of the hang drum, or as we call it here, I believe, the hand pan. They emerged in the late 2000s. They've evolved from an acoustic group busking on the streets of London into a more expansive atmospheric sound that sits somewhere between jazz, electronica, and even modern classical. Before that, we heard from another jazz group on the label who've been around for quite some time, Phisonics. They're a US-based member of the Gondwana clan. That particular track there called Healing Time, released on their 2023 album Octava. We come to the end of Strangers in Paradise for another hour on Friday night, and I really hope you've enjoyed diving into the sounds of Gondwana Records. If you've liked what you've heard, perhaps dig into some of the back catalogue of some of the artists. If you want to make a purchase, even better, head over to Bandcamp and search for some of their releases. It's always good to support the artists. I'm going to leave you tonight with a great example of just the breadth of this label. They are primarily a jazz as a backbone sort of label, of course, and that's displayed by some of the tracks we've listened to tonight. But of course, they play in the neoclassical space, they play in the electronica space. I'm going to leave you with some harder electronica tonight. Sunder Arc with the track World of Spheres. Definitely electronica, less jazz so, but certainly playing to that overarching Gondwana sound, look and feel. This is taken from their 2020 album, Tides. I hope you enjoy this, and I hope you've enjoyed everything else that I've played on tonight's show. I'll be back next Friday night, 7 till 8 p.m., something weird, wonderful, and globally underground to play. Not sure what that will be yet, but join me next Friday night for another journey through roots, rhythms, and an exploration of sounds unknown.

0: 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My name's David Stewart Hunter, and I look forward to your company for The Sound of the 60s. 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
5: 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I'm Maria May, and today I'm playing music sent in by artists who've reached out to be featured on the show. Now, if you're an emerging artist and you want your music heard, I'd love to hear from you. 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Let's kick off the show with Kraken Kramer, Midnight Drift.

We just heard A Man Called Sun with All of Your Will. And before that, we heard Kraken Kramer with Midnight Drift. And coming up now, we have Marcel Phoenix, Watch Over Me. This is the Miscellany of Variety Show with Maria May.

That song that you just heard is by Ash Morse, and the track is called Nowhere Land. Ash has put together a whole album called Nowhere Land. If you get a chance, why not take a listen from start to finish, because it does tell a story and it's absolutely beautiful. Before that, we heard Marcel Phoenix with Watch Over Me. Here's Paul Louis Villani with his song called Two Hearts, and we have to thank his wife for this one because she gave him the confidence and support to actually go and put a song together rather than just playing around the house odd one-liners, and she gave him the inspiration to do that. So thanks very much. Let's take a listen. Turn it up. This is Miscellanea on Radio Northern Beaches.

And that was Ricky Wood with Wild Woman. I absolutely love that song. It's fantastic. And before that, it was Paul Louis Villani with Two Hearts. Now, if you missed some of this show or you'd like to listen to it again or even share it with your friends, you can catch up on this and past shows anytime at hearthis.at, Miscellanea Variety Show. It's free to download and free to listen always, so why not give that a go? Our next song comes from Alexia Parenzi, and the song title is 26.

You just heard Lizzie Flynn with Wonder Dust. And before that, it was Alexia Parenzi with 26. Here's another emerging artist called Nikki Rue, Your Nothing Trigger. Rat, rat, rat, rat, Radio Northern Beaches.

0: And you just heard Mr. Co, Monsters, featuring Talia Eve and Mason J. And before that, it was Nikki Roo with Your Nothing Trigger.
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0: And here's another artist, Justine Eltekachi, who emailed me with her song, Big Dream Baby. And if you're interested in getting your music on my show, you can email me at miscellaneavarietieshow@gmail.com, or you can reach me on Instagram, ms.maria.may, M-A-I, or you can reach me on Facebook as Maria May.

And that was local band Ash and the Love Handles with Money Lies. 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I'm Maria May, living the life here on Radio Northern Beaches. 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This is Maria May on the Miscellanea Variety Show here on Radio Northern Beaches. And to take us out, we have Desert Sparrow with White Noise. Bye for now.

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0: Have you ever thought about learning to play bridge or picking it up again after an absence? 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

Hello, and welcome to The Sound of the 60s. My name's David Stewart Hunter, and for the next hour, I'm going to be playing a selection of pop music hits from the early 1960s. A couple of weeks ago, I focused on female groups, so this week, I've put together tracks performed by male groups between 1960 and 1964. I've deliberately arranged the tracks in chronological order, which highlights the impact of what the Americans called the British Invasion, spearheaded by the Beatles from 1964. Well, let's go back to 1961 for our first track. The Drifters were a classic doo-wop quartet with frequently rotating members, supposedly because their manager paid them so poorly. They had several notable hits during the 1950s and 60s, some with Ben E. King as the lead singer, some with the less well-known Charlie Thomas. Here's Charlie.

Doesn't that cha-cha beat take you back? I can remember the dancing classes. Well, pop music in the early 60s was dominated by American groups and solo performers, mainly male. But if you wanted eccentricities, there was always English pop music. The Temperance Seven were a 1920s-style jazz band who dressed in curious costumes and were led by a languid vocalist, Whispering Paul McDowell. Their name itself was a joke. There were 9 members of the band, 1 over the 8, so quite the opposite of their declared temperance. The band had 4 big hits in the early 60s. This is one of my favourites.

can talk about your cold refrigerating mamas. Brother, she's the polar bear's pajamas. Making love to Hannah in a big armchair is like strolling through Alaska in your underwear.

Wonderful stuff. The original song was released in 1924. And in case you were wondering, the GA in the city of Savannah, GA, is the abbreviation for the state of Georgia. Time for a bit more soul music. And I'm going to backtrack to 1960 for this one. One of the first hits for the Tamla label, which was a subsidiary of Motown, was Shop Around, co-written by Smokey Robinson and performed by his group, The Miracles. I must confess I'd forgotten that The Miracles included Smokey Robinson's wife at the time, Claudette, so I'm making an exception for her in this otherwise testosterone-loaded show.

and distinctive voice of Smokey Robinson. Now, another curiosity from 1961, I'm referring to the Temperance Seven, not the Miracles, was a reworking of a 1939 Zulu song, and it was reworked as The Lion Sleeps Tonight. The original African version had been adapted in the 1950s by folk groups like the Weavers and the Kingston Trio, but it became a worldwide hit in a recording by a Brooklyn-based white doo-wop group called The Tokens.

Coincidentally, the chorus, Wimmewe, is based on a mishearing of the original Zulu chorus, Uyimbube, meaning you are a lion. It's fortunate that as a fluent Zulu speaker, I can put you straight about that. Now, another New York-based group, like the Tokens, which came to prominence at this time, was the Four Seasons, who are now enjoying a renaissance thanks to the musical Jersey Boys. The band was originally called the Four Lovers, but after a failed audition for a gig at a lounge in a bowling alley in New Jersey, they decided to adopt the bowling alley's name, the Four Seasons. Nothing to do with Vivaldi. The first of a string of successes for the quartet came in 1962. Sherry. Nothing to do with the aperitif.

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Later in the 60s, instrumentals were a rarity in the charts, but much commoner in this early period. Cliff Richard's backing group, The Shadows, who originally called themselves The Drifters, until the American group we heard earlier objected. The Shadows had a consistent presence in the charts from 1960 until 1967. The composer, Jerry Lorden, who had given The Shadows their first hit, which was Apache, in 1962, delivered them another with Wonderful Land.

Well, in 1962, the Beach Boys released their first modestly successful records, but their real breakthrough came in 1963 with Surfing USA, which vaulted them onto the national stage. Now, this was followed by a string of top 10 singles, which reflected, as one writer puts it, a Southern California youth culture of surfing, cars and romance, later dubbed the California Sound. Little Deuce Coop was the B-side of their single Surfer Girl, and was one of their first car tracks. The Deuce in the title refers to a 1932. It's the two in 1932. 1932 Ford with a V8 engine, which was a favourite for petrol heads to convert to a hot rod. I expect you've been wondering.

That must also be one of the shortest Beach Boys records. Well, now that we've reached 1963, it has to be time for the most influential male group of all time to put in an appearance, even though the Americans didn't hear about them until 1964. Yes, the Beatles. The Beatles' second album, With the Beatles, was released in the UK on the 22nd of November 1963, which coincidentally was the day of President Kennedy's assassination. The first track on the album was a Lennon and McCartney composition, It Won't Be Long.

The first two Beatles albums were released in the US in January 1964, so we might take that as the beginning of the British invasion. It's notable that all bar one of the remaining tracks I'm going to play, featuring male groups, are from the UK. Good show, chaps. And in fact, Glad All Over by the Dave Clark Five was the first big hit in the US for a British band other than the Beatles in April, that as the beginning of the British invasion. It's notable that all bar one of the remaining tracks I'm going to play, featuring male groups, are from the UK. Good show, chaps. And in fact, Glad All Over by the Dave Clark Five was the first big hit in the US for a British band other than the Beatles in April 1964.

It's a great crowd sing-along tune, so it's used by several UK football clubs, most notably Crystal Palace, where it's sung before each home game and after if the team wins. Rousing stuff. 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Well, in complete contrast to the thunderous Tottenham sound of Dave Clark, the Four Pennies number one hit, Juliet, is a mournful ballad sung with a distinct Lancashire accent. The quartet was originally called the Lionel Morton Four, after its founding member, but after a meeting above a record shop in Penny Street, Blackburn, they decided to rename themselves after the street. The song, Juliet, was their only significant record and has the distinction of being the only UK number one of 1964 not to get into the American charts.

I'm afraid the Blackburn sound was short-lived. The Four Pennies disbanded in 1966. After Juliet, we need something a bit livelier. The Searchers were another Liverpool-based group who had four or five big hits in a two-year period, then disbanded after the hits dried up. In 1964, they were riding a wave, starting with Needles and Pins and following up with another number one, Don't Throw Your Love Away.

Well, of course, there were still American groups who continued to create hit records after 1964, though less frequently than before. Motown artists were delivering their distinctive rhythm and blues and soul tracks, and in the case of the Four Tops, making their chart debut with the distinctive baritone voice of their lead singer, Levi Stubbs, in Baby, I Need Your Loving.

Now, let me tell you about a concert which is coming up at Glen Street Theatre, which has a programme of morning concerts throughout the year. On Tuesday, the 26th of March, at 11 a.m, is Strictly Bassy, starring Jennifer Green. And Jennifer's going to, as it says, weave her way through a repertoire of classics like Big Spender, I Who Have Nothing, Never, Never, Never, This Is My Life, and popular hits from James Bond, Goldfinger, and Diamonds Are Forever. So Jennifer Green is backed by the Bassy Band. It's a concert that, the programme says, will leave you exhilarated and feeling like you've spent time with the dame herself. So that's at Glen Street Theatre, Tuesday the 26th of March at 11 o'clock. Tickets are $29 each. And you can get in touch with the box office on 9975 1455. It's open 10 a.m. to 4 p.m. Monday to Friday. Or you can go to their website, glenstreet, all one word, .com.au. Now, after Baby I Need Your Loving, Just One Look. It was a one-hit wonder for the American singer Doris Troy in 1963, but it was one of a sequence of successful cover versions for the Manchester-based group The Hollies. The Hollies' distinctive harmonies and a succession of hits, which later on were composed by members of the band, kept them in the forefront of British bands until 1970. Just One Look in 1964 was the track that really got the show on the road.

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Now, another British group to have its first major success in 1964 was The Animals, or were The Animals, a rhythm and blues band whose lead singer, Eric Burdon, sang with a distinctive Geordie accent. The band left Newcastle for London in 1964, and they had their first number one in both the UK and the US with their version of a centuries-old folk song, The House of the Rising Sun.

I first heard The House of the Rising Sun on an album released by Joan Byers in 1960. It's quite different in tone from the Animals version and very distinctive, so I'll make sure to feature it in a future programme. Well, the British band Manfred Mann, named for its founder and keyboard player, started life as a blues group and gained a reputation around clubs in London during 1963. But they hadn't made any kind of breakthrough. But in 1964, they were asked to provide a new theme tune for the television pop music programme Ready, Steady, Go. This is what they came up with.

0: was the man, Fred.
1: Well, I suppose it very effectively got their name out there, the Manfreds, and weekly TV exposure helped them get into the UK top 10, after which, despite a change of lead singer from Paul Jones to Mike Darbo, they enjoyed continued success throughout the remainder of the 60s. 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Thank you for your continuing interest and support. Well, now we've got a little bit of time in hand, so I think we might switch to my other turntable and see if we can listen to a track from 1962. I'll tell you about it when we've played it.

It ain't subtle, but it's a great rocker. I remember playing that actually when I was, I suppose, in my teens. Yes, it came out in 1962. And yes, lots of good hammering at the piano. Well, that's all for this week's Sound of the 60s. I hope you've enjoyed this selection of early 60s tracks. At a later date, I'll put together a set of male groups from 1965 to 1969, where I suspect the choice will be much wider. Well, my name's David Stewart Hunter, and you can get in touch by email at dstewarthunter, that's dstewarthunter, dstewarthunter@gmail.com, if you want to comment or make suggestions for other tracks, or via the Radio Northern Beaches Facebook page. Well, thank you for listening. I hope you can join me next week at 5 p.m. on Thursday or 5 p.m. on Sunday. Until then, goodbye for now.

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1: Too feeble to let go.
0: Yep, it's all coming up in the next half hour.

0: Well, hello and welcome to the Beaches Footy Show. I'm your host, Rod, and once again, there is a stack to talk about in the world of NRL. Teams like the Dogs, they're really struggling. We'll catch up with Dave Kelly later to find out why. The Melbourne Storm, I'm afraid it's heartache on and off the field. Really tragic circumstances. We'll delve into that. There were some big seesawing scores, and then the mighty Manly Seagulls, where they've just fallen short. A really gallant performance against the leaders, Penrith. Yep, it was so close.
1: Round recap.
0: Well, it all started last Friday night out at Homebush. The Dogs, they hosted the Cowboys. And as I said, our man Dave Kelly, he was out there to witness it. We'll catch up with him later. But I know he's not going to be happy because they started really well, the Dogs. Their attack looked like it was going to be improved. They scored a try. And then they just couldn't go on with it. They couldn't score anymore. So it was just a really, really frustrating attack from the Dogs. And then a bit of a turning point, the Cowboys scored two before half-time to lead 12-6. Even then you thought, surely the Dogs will come out firing, but the pressure's really in their halves. Galvin's a great kid, he's super talented, but gee, it's a lot to rest on his shoulders. He's a running 5'8", that's what he should be, and I think they'll be pretty sorry they let Sexton go now. I mean, you give guys like Purdue and Drinkwater a sniff, and they'll take it. They are quality players, so yeah, disappointing result there for the Doggies on Friday night. Now, in the second Friday night game, well, it's more misery for the Storm. They led 10-0, and then it was all downhill from there. The Dolphins just stormed home 28-10. And look, of course, the biggest story by far is off the field for Melbourne. Craig Bellamy, their coach of 23 years, it's now well known that he's been diagnosed last week with a disease that nobody saw coming. We don't need to know the details of it. We just know that it's going to be a serious thing down the track. They're saying he's fit enough to coach now, but gee, the way Craig wears his heart on his sleeve and the pressure and the stress and storming in and out of the box as he does, that we all have a bit of a laugh about. It's not funny now. I just hope he's convinced by family, friends, doctors, whatever, to step aside. Billy Slater has apparently said, they won't have to ask me twice. Well, it's a pretty big sign, isn't it? This is bigger than football, bigger than anything. And I hope he gets the right support, because I can tell you from personal experience, when there's medical things like this and it's serious, you really do need the right people around you.

Yeah, times like this, you've got to show compassion no matter who you support. So all our thoughts with Craig Bellamy and his family. So moving on to Saturday, well, the Raiders, they produced a strong away performance. They beat the Titans 28-12 on the Gold Coast. Raiders ran in 5-2. And really, their attack was just better, a better execution than the Titans. And that was despite missing guys like Ethan Strange, who was a big loss for them. But look, KO Weeks was great. I thought the little halfback, Ethan Sanders, he was terrific, put in a really good performance. Gee, he's growing each week, isn't he? So, yeah, Ricky, be very happy, a good, solid win from the Raiders. Now, the team that I can never predict, I always think they're going to struggle, is the Warriors. And they always surprise me. They're going really well. They had another strong win over Parramatta. Of course, we all know Parramatta are just riddled with injuries and they just can't take a trick. But, yeah, the Warriors were dominant. They won 36-14 out at CommBank Stadium. Khan Pereira, Tuivasa-Sheck, Wateni Zeliniak, they were all good, weren't they? And those forwards, how good are their forwards? James Fisher-Harris, what a great buy he was. Gee, I wish we had him at Brookie. He's just a brute, isn't he? Aaron Clark and Jackson Ford, who's kind of almost the forward of the year. They're really good, aren't they, the Warriors? Gee, impressive win. And then on Saturday night out at Allianz Stadium, the game that we were looking forward to all week, the Roosters, well, they just dominated so well early. And they went out to a 30-0 lead. Poor old Brisbane, you thought they were just going to cop an absolute hiding. They lost Adam Reynolds to a concussion, which means he can't play at Brookie this week. Not too upset about that because he's so good, although I would like to have seen him. But geez, how gutsy were Brisbane? They just came back, and before you knew it, it was 30-24. And I thought for a minute they were going to steal the game. But in the end, it wasn't to be. I mean, Reece Walsh, he threw everything at it, didn't he? But then, you know, some things can come unstuck when you're just trying too hard. For the Roosters, Daniel Tupou, gee, he was good, wasn't he? His 190th career try, and he ran over 200 metres. But yeah, it's a funny game, rugby league, isn't it? I mean, to lead 30-0 and then only just win and suddenly be incredibly relieved, what a strange mix of feelings. But Trent Robinson, he did look pretty relieved, didn't he, at the end? Now, on Sunday up at Newcastle, the Mighty Knights. Our man Adam last week, he was buoyant. He said they were going to come back. I should have realised he was right with Ponga back in the team and Best. They started really strongly. But it turned into an absolutely bizarre score of, what was it, 80 points, 42-38. I mean, not a lot of defence going around, but geez, what an exciting game. Latrell Mitchell, he was just electric again. God, that guy can do anything. I mean, that try he scored down the sideline, you thought there's no way he could tiptoe down there, but he did. He's just amazing for such a big-bodied guy. He's so damaging. Ponga was fantastic. They had a real battle, didn't they, Ponga and Latrell? Geez, a great game. But well done to Newcastle. That's a good, strong win. They needed that, and it was, you know, well-deserved. And then on Saturday, Arvo, well, the Sharks, they've really put the Tigers to the sword. It was a big win, 52-10. Look, Sharkies played well. They had some great attack. Nicho Hynes was all over it. But, you know, the story of the day has to be the Tigers' injuries, of course. I mean, they started the game without their best player, Coruscant. Kai Piss-Paul was also missing, and Buller at fullback. I mean, that's three superstar players. And then they lost Dewey earlier in the game. So, really, four big injuries there. They were really up against it. Justo, our Tigers mate out there, don't be too disappointed. That's just, you know, really tough game with that many injuries. A real tough one. Jerome Luai, he was good, you know, on the back of all the press about him going to PNG. And I've got to say, now that that's all coming to light, there's going to be a lot of big-name players going because they're going to go, geez, Luai, 1.2. Oh, actually, that's like getting $2.2 million. I'm going to go as well. Should this be allowed? I don't think so. Why should one team in the whole NRL get a complete leg up that the other teams don't get? Just don't understand. The Perth Bears, they're going to really struggle to attract players now. It's going to be a problem for them. But yeah, Luai, well, he's getting the big money, isn't he? And where's the tax man?

0: Well, the big one was Sunday night, Penrith versus Manly, out at CommBank Stadium. And after four great wins, was Fozball going to be able to continue against the very best team in the comp? Was it ever? We really put it to them. And for patches of the game, for long periods of the game, I thought we were going to pull it off. I thought we were going to win. Ultimately, we went down 18-16, but geez, it was a gallant performance. The absolute key part of the game was when Cogger, their stand-in hooker, got sent to the sin bin. We just could not capitalise for those 10 minutes. We were stuck on our own line. Then there were a couple of forward passes that were pretty close against us. So we didn't put any points on them at all during that 10 minutes, and that really let Penrith off the hook. Cleary was clever. He sort of just shored up their defence during that time, and that was a really telling factor. Cleary's just so good. He just knows how to control a game. Of course, the big positives, once again, Homoli, you know, huge 20 runs, 180 metres, and he made 41 tackles, Homoli. You know, so he's not noted for his defence in terms of the sheer numbers, but 41 tackles was fantastic. There were a number of good performances. And, of course, Joey Walsh. Let's talk about Joey Walsh. What a great debut as a starting halfback. Of course, he played off the bench in the last game last season, but, you know, this was a proper debut as the number seven. And look, we knew he'd be good. He looked confident from the word go. Obviously, Foran had spent a lot of time with him. I'm sure Fogarty did as well. And I thought it was just a great, great starting first game. And he put on those two great passes for tries. One of them was an absolute no-look pass to Homoli. Fantastic stuff. His future is absolutely assured. And it doesn't have to be next week or even the next month or couple of months, because obviously Fogarty's a fantastic player. It's just that Joey will be there for the future. So we don't need to panic. I mean, injuries can happen. Brooks could be out. Fogarty might be out a couple more weeks with that groin. So Joey's going to get a chance. He'll be there, and it's really, really exciting to see. Oh, and of course, by the way, he went for a two-point field goal. Yes, it fell short. That would have put us into extra time. But the fact that he was there and even going for it, just great signs in itself. And that all sets up a brilliant match on Saturday night against the Broncos. They're busted. There's no Reynolds. There's no Stags. We are going to be confident after that Penrith performance. We are ready to go. I can't wait.
1: The Sea Eagles team list.
0: Well, the Manly team announced on Tuesday, Kobe Hetherington, he's out with a concussion. Ethan Bullimore takes his place in the front row. And Ethan's spot on the bench has been taken by a debutant. It is Jackson Sherrib coming up from New South Wales Cup. He's a big mobile back rower. Congratulations to Jackson on his first grade debut. Joey Walsh is named in the 19 in case Fogarty's not quite right. Fogarty's named at this stage, but that could change. And of course we know if Joey's needed, there's no problem, because after his game last week, we know for the future we have a sensation.

0: Yes, the great In Excess there with New Sensation. And of course, that is what we've got with our Joey. So good last week. Whether he plays this week or in a few weeks or even in a few months, doesn't matter. He's here for the future.
1: The Weekend Predictions.
0: Well, it's my favourite time of the show. It is Weekend Predictions and making a return, slightly less triumphant because his doggies are struggling a bit, but it is Dave Kelly. How are you, mate? Are you there?
2: G'day, Rod. Going well, less triumphant than I would have hoped to have been, but I'm doing okay. Thanks for having me back.
0: Yeah, great to have you back on the Beaches Footy Show, Dave. Now, your doggies, they play the Dolphins tonight up at Suncorp. Won't be easy.
2: That's right. Just a quick stat for you. The Dogs have two Sunday games all season, one of which was in Vegas in round one. The other was a couple of weeks ago against the Eels. So that's us done and dusted for Sunday afternoon footy. This game on Thursday against the Dolphins, honestly, it's hard to go past whoever's playing the Dogs at the moment. They're having a pretty rough time of it. Dolphins coming off a good win against the Storm, who really should be the only team keeping the Dogs out of the news, but they're not. I guess we'll come back to them. Dolphins have Nick Arima and Marshall King coming back, combined with loads of injuries at the Dogs at the moment and just their poor form. I have to tip the Dolphins, unfortunately.
0: Yeah, I think I'm with you. I think I'd have to tip the Dolphins. I mean, it was a strong win over Storm last week, but then we all know Storm have got loads of problems and a terrible situation there with their coach that we talked about earlier on the show. Really feel for Craig Bellamy. That's just a really dire situation. We might touch on that more when we get to their game. But, yeah, I'm kind of with you. I think Dogs are struggling. I mean, what do you think about Galvin? It's tough for him in the halves. Is he actually a better number six?
2: How long have you got? I don't think we've got enough time to jump into the Galvin debate. I'd be happy to give you my opinion on it. But
0: yes.
2: I think he showed against Penrith that he's absolutely a halfback. I mean, whether he's a better 5'8" than a halfback or not, that's debatable. The reality is the best 5'8" at the club is Matty Burton. Yeah. And certainly the best fit halfback at the club is Galvin. So that's where they play. And, what they do in the future is, that remains to be seen.
0: Fair enough. Well, we're both going Dolphins there. So now Friday night at 6 o'clock, we've got the Roosters, who had that bizarre game against the Broncos. They led 30-0, looked like they were going to win 50-0. Suddenly the Broncos come back to 30-24, and then Roosters edged them out. They're playing the Titans, who really are struggling pretty badly, aren't they? So how do you see that?
2: Look, this is short and sweet, this one. The Roosters are looking great. I think they're coming off 5 or 6 wins in a row. And hard to beat, hard to tip against, no matter who they're playing at the moment. So I'll be tipping them against the Titans.
0: Yeah, fair enough. Let's move to the 8 o'clock game on Friday. It is the Cowboys against the forever busted Eels. Cowboys just too strong, don't you think? Drinkwater, Clifford, Dearden. It's a strong spine, isn't it? And Marnie?
2: Yeah, I've said it before. They're a well-balanced team. They're going along nicely. I think the Eels, generally, they've been fairly poor. Obviously, they've got a lot of injuries, but even at full strength, it's a fairly average team on paper. Inexplicably, they smashed the Bulldogs a couple of weeks ago with their reserve grade team. So, I can't really explain that, but definitely tipping the Cowboys. Surprisingly, there's no room in the para team for Jonah Pessett, who's back from injury, but I think playing reserve grade.
0: Yeah, it's very strange, isn't it? He was the star recruit only for a year, but now he's in reserve grade. Guess Volkman's been going well, but anyway, let's move on. Saturday at 3 o'clock, the poor old Dragons. They got absolutely hammered on Anzac Day. Then they've had a week off. They were threatening changes. They can't really make changes other than Flanagan's son's out. Gutherson's back in. They're playing the Knights, who are really sort of resurgent, aren't they, with Ponga back, Best back, Sharp and Brown. It's a pretty good-looking Knights team.
2: Yeah, I don't know what to make of the Knights. I mean, that last game of touch footy against South was pretty odd. 80 points scored.
0: It was touch footy.
2: I mean, maybe it's a separate conversation in terms of the state of the game from that point of view. But look, regardless, I can't tip the Dragons. So basically whoever they're playing, in this case, the Knights.
0: Yes. They only just got past the bye, I think. Now, 5:30, Rabbits and Sharks. Rabbits had that ridiculous game we just talked about with 80 points last week. Sharks smashed the Tigers, but I don't think that's anything to write home about because Tigers had all their best players out. Kai Pierce, Paul, Corrissau, Buller, and then Dewey went down injured. So how do you see this one?
2: Well, initially I thought it was a little tough, but ultimately it feels like Sharks are going to be the safer bet. Souths have been really good this year. They've also got a well-balanced team and, I think they're certainly playing semi-final football. letting in 42 points against the Knights. I mean, that's not ideal. So I expect a better performance than that. There's a few changes in there, you know, by Bennett in response to that last loss. But I don't know how to put it, but the Sharks just seem a little bit more reliable or stable, you know. So I'll be tipping the Sharks in this one. But, yeah, it was a tough tip.
0: Okay, I'm going south there. I think at home they'll get the chocolates. But that leads us to Saturday night. Dave, I'm very excited. I'll be back at Four Pines Park or Foz Pines Park because the mighty Manly Seagulls, after the gallant loss to Penrith, are playing the Broncos. And I hate to say it, but, geez, we're a bit lucky, I think, because Adam Reynolds is out, Mariner's out, Staggs is out, and, of course, Haas and Hunt are both still out.
2: Look, I've got to say, I thought the game against Penrith, the Manly-Penrith game, was great. And maybe that's because we're seeing so many games where there are 60, 70, 80 points, which, look, there's some sort of short-term satisfaction, you know, seeing all those tries being scored and, you know, everyone gets excited. But for me personally, I'd rather, you know, a good quality defensive game and, you know, having a few tries is, you know, is not necessarily a bad thing. So I love that last game. Manly are going really well. Obviously, since Foran took over, you know, he's been a revelation and the players have all lifted.
0: They love him. They love him, mate. You can see them sitting on the press conference bench. They all look at him and just smile. They adore him.
2: He's a pretty likable guy, to be honest. I mean, he's, you know, he obviously played at, you know, half a dozen clubs, so I think he's popular in the game. Yeah, he seems like a really good bloke. Interestingly, the Broncos have an awful record at Brookie. They've won 2 out of 10 there. So I'm tipping Manly for this one, as you are too, I'm sure.
0: Yeah, Manly by 20. Is that too much? I don't know. Manly by something. Now, Dave, Sunday, 2 o'clock at down in Melbourne. Tough situation. The Bellamy thing, I thought there might be an announcement this week. Billy Slater had said, they won't have to ask me twice. I thought that was the biggest giveaway ever. And yes, I know he's the Origin coach, but they could get Kevvy Walters or someone else to do Origin, and Billy could just step into the storm. Hasn't happened at this point. So they're facing 7 losses in a row, going for 8. Can they beat the Tigers, who have got injuries? You'd normally think so.
2: Well, I mean, look, first of all, it's a terrible situation, obviously, with Craig Bellamy. And everyone wishes him all the best. He's an absolute legend of the game. I mean, in terms of the football aspect, I mean, I stayed with them in the tipping comps all the way through there. 7 losses, which is obviously stupidity. I've just kind of stuck with it, hoping they'd turn it around. They've been unrecognisable this year. How times have changed. When they last played the Tigers, it was 64-0.
0: Wow.
2: So, you know, it's a very, very different form line this year. That said, the Tigers have their fullback, their half and their hooker all out. I mean, I think they've done really well to sort of get into the top five or wherever they're sitting at the moment. I do think that they're a good chance of making the 8, the Tigers, but, you know, I think they'll drop back a bit from the highs of the, you know, this opening 2 months. So I'm going to stick with the Storm to finally turn around.
0: Yeah, I'm with you. They've got to finally have a win. And if Hughes is back at halfback and he's been named, surely they get the win this week. So I'm with you there. Now, Dave, in the last game, it is the Raiders versus the Panthers. I don't know what to make of the Raiders. Sometimes they're good. Sometimes they're pretty bloody average. Panthers are always good. What do you think?
2: In a word, Penrith. I mean, the last game, obviously, against Manly, it was tight. They were smashed by Canterbury a few weeks ago, which was weird. But generally speaking, they look like a good team. I mean, the game against Manly, I think, you know, Manly are obviously in good form. So I think it's not too negative a reflection on Penrith. You know, that tight win, I just think, you know, they've just got such a great squad across the board. Some players that, you know, they're obviously in good form individually leading into the rep season. You know, they're all kind of, you know, hitting their straps. So I think, I think they should do that pretty easily. And the Raiders just sort of can't be trusted. You know, it's hard to get a read on them. So, yeah, I wouldn't consider tipping against Penrith.
0: Yeah, I think you're right. Penrith, even when Penrith have players out, they seem to have this depth that's quite extraordinary. So, yeah, it's annoying, isn't it? Yeah. And, Dave, just a quick pre-Origin thought. Edwards or Tedesco? Who gets the fullback jersey? I mean, Edwards, he's great every week, scores a ton of tries. But James Tedesco, I think he's in the absolute form of his career. Which one of them gets the jersey? What do you think?
2: In a word?
0: Yeah.
2: Both.
0: Good answer. I like it. Yeah, I'd do that too, I think, yeah. I mean, obviously one of them can play fullback, one of them can be wing or bench, maybe more bench, I guess so. Now, Dave, it is that time of the week for a very deep dive.
1: The Ricky Stewart Anger Report.
0: So, Dave, the Ricky Stewart Anger Report. Ricky's out of the way because he's happy. Who gets the chocolates this week? Who's the unhappy coach?
2: I think Jason Riles is probably the star of this particular show. Mm. I mean, he was a little bit tetchy in the last press conference, and I think he sort of had a little snarky comment about the officiating. You know, they've shown glimpses of what they might be, the Eels, but really, you know, it's not a great squad. There's not a whole lot of consistency. I'm not sure how much hope there is for the year. Again, they smashed the Dogs a couple of weeks ago. You know, we'll ask all year how that happened. They just out-enthused us and, you know, obviously played very well. But, yeah, I think it's going to be a tough year for them. And Riles is maybe already feeling the pinch. So, he gets the award this week.
0: Fair enough, too. Well, Dave, it's been great having you back on the Beaches Footy Show. It always goes too fast, doesn't it? We could talk footy for hours. But thanks for being on the show. Good luck to the Doggies tonight. They need a win. And, all the best.
2: Thanks, Rod. Good to be back, and all the best to you, too.
0: Thanks, matey. See ya.

Yes, and by 10:15 this Saturday night, we're going to be winners again. I can just feel it, another win coming on. Thanks for listening to the Beaches Footy Show. It's been great fun bringing it to you. Thanks to my great guest, Dave, as always. He's so good. I love his opinions. And don't forget you can listen to the Beaches Footy Show every Thursday right here on Radio Northern Beaches at 6 p.m. And if you want to catch up with the podcast, it is rnb.org.au/podcasts. 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It is the Wayne Pearce interview. He's a great guy. We had lots of fun having a chat the other day, and I look forward to bringing that to you. Until then, enjoy your footy and have a great weekend. It is rnb.org.au/podcasts. In the meantime, this Saturday at 9 a.m. is the Beaches Footy Show Special Edition. It is the Wayne Pearce interview. He's a great guy. We had lots of fun having a chat the other day, and I look forward to bringing that to you. Until then, enjoy your footy and have a great weekend.

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3: 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And every week we share this music experience, the songs we grew up with, and the new ones that surprise us. So settle in, take a breath, and let's enjoy some good music together. And today's episode is the top songs that are currently playing on the radio in Greece right now. So, oh my goodness, the first whole lot of them. I've got to say, there's a huge language warning. So whether you speak Greek or not, I've got to give you a language warning. Okay, so this song is called Banana, and the artist is Fly Low, Tranos, and Boulevard. Let's take a listen.

And that was Strat Arab Beef Taff Beats. Unusual names, unusual artists. And that song is Amasar Eso, If I Like You. And we're featuring the top songs that are currently being played on radio in Greece. And, this is Greek trap music. If you haven't heard of it before, this is what it sounds like. It's a bit like rap, but a bit hip-hop and pop as well. And it actually is very, very extremely popular in Greece, but also around Europe. So let's continue. We've got Ligo Akoma, a little bit more. And this song, again, has a language warning, and it's by Kid, Like Boss, and Echo. Let's take a listen.

And that was Snick, Tranos, and Fi. Lete, lete, you talk, talk. Yeah, that was a great song if you know the lyrics. 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Now, if you haven't downloaded the Community Radio Plus app yet, well, you should. You better hurry up and do that, because then you can take Radio Northern Beaches wherever you are in Australia and indeed the world. So make sure that you do that. It's a pink little icon, and so make sure that you look out for that and do that. Okay, now we're going to Thodoris Feris with Ipes.

And that was Thranos and Skez and Hermes Hermes with Against All. That didn't tell me that that needed a language warning, so I'll tell you that the whole episode today, every song is a language warning. Yeah, so just take that as a given on this Greek trap episode. And before that, we had Thodoris Feris with Ipes, and that was such a cinematic song, wasn't it? I just felt that, you know, that should be on a soundtrack in some, you know, Greek tragedy movie or something like that. All right, let's continue. Of course, this is going to have a language warning. It's by Fly Low and Boulevard, and the song is called Al Capone. 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

0: And that was Katerina Leoliu Logariasmos. I had to put a girl in there. All the songs are by, you know, too much masculinity. So that was Katerina with Logariasmos, which means the bill, the invoice, I guess. Okay, now, if David's still listening, I think this song, I'll dedicate it to you. It's Tokil and ChatGPT. You know or you love it. Oh, what's happening there? Doesn't want to play.
1: Το πιστόλι δίπλα από το μαξιλάρι να μην μπουν κλέφτες. 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

And that was Ivan Greco, Michalis Karagounis and Saint Laurent with Dio Cardies, which is Two Hearts. You're listening to The Greek Show. I know it's not your bouzouki episode. We're listening to Greek Trap today. If you really like the bouzouki, come next week, tune in next week, and I'll see what I can do then. But I'm really enjoying this modern music. It's very unusual. It's Greek rap, hip hop, and pop. I'm loving it. I don't know about you, but I hope you like it. Coming up now, we have another guy that I really like, Stavento. I've played his music before. This song is called Anadromica, and it's also with Alexandra.

And that was Smoke, Arab Niku Bossi. Good Luck, that song was called. And if you're up to catch me again during the week, I'm also the host of the Miscellanea Variety Show on Saturdays at 10 a.m. And you can pick up the replays on Mondays 2 p.m. and Thursdays at 4 p.m. And with Miscellanea, I play all homegrown Australian music, so classics, surprises and everything in between. 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If you can't wait till Tuesday. Now, let's listen to Malibu, and that's by Like Boss, Hermes Hermes, and Echo. And this one, of course, has a language warning again.

And that was Sicario and Beyond with Kukla. And we all know that Kukla means doll, and it's what you say to your girlfriend. You say that you're my Kukla, you're my doll. It's like saying honey or darling in Aussie. Okay, so I just wanted to let you know that if you'd like to stay in the loop with what's happening at Radio Northern Beaches, from events and outside broadcasts to workshops and giveaways, the best way to do that is following us on Facebook and Instagram. The handle is at Radio Northern Beaches on both platforms. It's the easiest way to keep connected. And if you like, you can also follow me on Instagram, ms.maria.may, M-A-I, and on Facebook, it's Maria May. And you can, yeah, DM me with any song requests for The Greek Show or my other show, Miscellanea Variety Show, on Saturday, as I was saying. And I'm open for song requests from you anytime, or even if a theme, if you want me to do a theme show, whether it's bouzoukia or the 60s, 70s, 80s, whatever music you enjoy listening, I'm more than happy to do that for you. And we're going to listen to Bossican and Gojix with Juice, Demon Time. What's happening here? It's going to... There it is. Of course, there's a language warning.

0: Hey, thanks for being part of The Greek Show, your weekly taste of Greek music and culture. I'm Maria May, and it's been really lovely sharing this hour with you. We'll meet again next week, next Thursday at 6:30 p.m., live here on in the studio at Terry Hills. And until then, yasas ke charasas. I hope you have a lovely week ahead. /workshop.
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10: What you're about to hear may offend. Beware. 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

0: Thank you for joining us on a Thursday night. As usual, new listeners and also a lot of listeners that have been around for a long time. In fact, 26 years. Good day in Rio, midnight in Singapore, breakfast in LA, afternoon in Bali, tomorrow morning by the Tasman Sea, 5 o'clock in Paris and Zagreb, 6 o'clock in Moscow, 9 o'clock in Calabria. It's 12:30 a.m. in Bangalore, 3 a.m. in Tokyo, dawn breaking in Nairobi, and in Sydney, it's 7:39 and a half. Someone, somewhere, is listening to this show. Hello, Tony Nero.
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0: The 50s, 60s, 70s, 80s, even sometimes even the 90s survived. Let's go back. Not too far back. Where's your disco shoes, Tony?
1: They're worn out.
0: Are they? You still wear them, don't you?
1: Yeah.
0: A big cheerio.
1: They always look good. You remember they used to have elevated shoes?
0: I've still got them, Tony. Couldn't get rid of them, mate. Just waiting for a fancy dress
1: party. That's the only way I stood tall.
0: A big cheerio going out to a first-time listener this evening, ladies and gentlemen. Jen is listening for the first time. Hope she's loving the music. And we'll see you at Viva Italia on Saturday night.

0: spinning the vinyl this evening, ladies and gentlemen. I thought I'd get into the groove, literally into the groove. Yesterday's hits are today's memories, but also back when music had melody.
1: Where's it gone now, Pete?
0: It's gone. You know, gone?
1: Gone, gone, gone. But, you know, music, if it doesn't have a catchy rhythm, then it's not music.
0: Tony, we're playing songs that are 50, 60, later on 70 years old, sound so fresh. So fresh.
1: Oh, listen to this.
2: It was a night. Ooh, what a night it was. It really was. Such a night.

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1: That's the most ridiculous way to start a record I ever heard.

0: even though they were a one-hit wonder, and I've often said, Tony Nero, that there's one hit more than the rest of us, but I like to investigate album songs, album tracks, and this is Rubettes, and even though they only had that big hit that I just played, when you listen to infectious music like this, Tony, it really takes you another place, doesn't it?
1: Look, I think the dream of every musician is that they have one hit wonder.

0: 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Pino Palomara at the microphone in the company, of course, of Tony Nero, and in the company of the most beautiful listeners all around the world every Thursday night. And Tony, a couple of the usual suspects have called in. I'll read just this one because I've read it out before. The same message from the same, and they love when I call them the clowns. These are the clowns to the left and jokers to the right. They say, Pino, we've got too many runaround Sues and too many hound dogs in this world today.
1: Really? There's a lot of hound dogs, I can tell you.
0: There's a lot of runaround Sues as well.
1: Look, we've got to have them. If we don't have them, then the world would be boring.
0: It's not boring, Tony. It's not boring. But let's slow it right down. Have a listen to this, ladies and gentlemen. This is just absolute incredibility.

0: Radio Northern Beaches. Off the Record is the program. Taylor and me are coming up at 8:30. Tony, I've said it many times, music is not just music to us. It's a time, a moment in your life. And for me, I've got to tell you, music has a massive effect on my emotions, and it reminds me of, I've said it many times, where I was, what I was doing, who I was with, even what I was thinking the very first time I heard the song.
1: Pino, I think you and me have been affected by music in a lifetime, I think. Mm. And we hope that some of this rubs off to our listeners, because music is a wonderful thing for, you know, if you're stressed, if you're feeling tired, if you lost somebody, you turn to music and it's like a tranquilizer. No pills, no pain, just relax, you don't go insane.
0: I think our listeners have rubbed off on us.
2: Hello? 70s. I'm going to see the Beatles and I don't know what to wear.
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0: Radio Northern Beaches live on a Thursday night, 50s, 60s, 70s, even sometimes the 80s. Tony, we love it every Thursday, and every Thursday we say the same thing. This is the best Thursday we've ever had.
1: They're all... You know, we lose track of time with this music, listeners, because it just transforms us to another planet.
0: Tony, talking about transforming, you know how I've told you many times that my watch stopped in 1977, the 16th of August? You do remember why, don't you?
1: Yeah, I tell you.
0: Yeah, well, my watch has stopped and I'm proud to wear it. And I don't care about time. I look at my watch and it's the 16th of August, 1977. We're going to go back to that time now, ladies and gentlemen. It was something that I recorded on the very day, on that very day,

0: received word that Elvis Presley, the legendary rock and roll star of the 50s, is dead at the age of 42. We have no other details at this time other than to tell you that police have informed us that the death was caused by respiratory failure, and we are checking other facts available upon the case, and we'll get back to you with the up-to-the-minute information on this incredibly tragic event that has taken place.
1: That was the way people in Memphis first heard the news today that the King of Rock and Roll was dead. Good afternoon, it's 12 midday. This is Colin Bridge.

0: the greatest entertainment in music history. There's no one that comes close to him. We don't mention his name here, Tony, because the voice says it all. And I got to say, and I'll keep on saying it, his biggest hit was his voice.
1: Look, I think every musician, every singer, you know, struggles to create a voice. And you can't, when you hear that voice, it just leaves you dumbfounded. And you wonder why life was very short for him.
0: Well, I wanted to dedicate this to my brother, Sano Palomara. He's the only brother I have, and he's a good one.

0: I'm playing a lot of the mixes that I've accomplished myself. I was quite proud of doing that the second year of doing the show back in 2001. And I thought, you know what, I might just pull it out. Always good when Chuck Berry meets Elvis Presley. That was long before any of these mixes became viable on the internet, Tony. I was very, very proud of that. I loved it. I loved doing it. I did it all in real time. And you know what? 2026 still sounds good.
1: Look, Pina, they try these things today, and you were ahead of their time, because when you started doing this, it wasn't heard of. Pina, or what do you think?
0: You could have a point there. You could have a point.
1: Only a big point.
0: Italia Mia coming up in just 4.5 minutes. Ray and Northern Beaches.

0: Over the years, most of us eventually realise that music is profoundly linked to our personal memories. It becomes a deep connection to various moments in our lives. The past is never where you think you left it.
1: That's true. 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

0: dropping in. You're all invited back next week to this locality to have a heaping helping of their hospitality. Hillbilly, that is. Set a spell. Take your shoes off. Y'all come back now. Here.
1: This has been a Film Waste presentation.
2: You can't forget Ellie Mae. We just can't forget Ellie Mae, can we?
3: I can't forget
2: Look,
3: how
2: Granny
3: beautiful
2: was good.
3: She was.
2: Granny was
3: she
2: good.
3: Had the best legs.
2: Jethro was good. Jed Clampett was
3: but
2: good.
3: But Ellie Mae was
2: and
3: the
2: even,
3: best.
2: You know what? You know who was pretty popular on that show? And I haven't mentioned it.
3: Tell me.
2: Duke, the dog. Remember Duke? Remember you pulled him by the hair and, well, by his head, and then he was still at the front door and the skin,
3: with the droopy ears.
2: The skin was in the kitchen.
3: With the droopy ears. That was a great show.
2: Tony, we've got to warm up now for Italia Mia, and the danger is here, Tony, that we don't pull any hamstrings.
3: No.
2: Hey?
3: I think maybe our listeners might if you start doing a tarantella for them.
2: This will lead us well into the Italian show. Italia Mia coming up in just 2 minutes. Radio Northern Beaches.

And now, ladies and gentlemen, live on Radio Northern Beaches, broadcasting on two simultaneous frequencies, indelibly stamping 88.7 and 90.3 onto the third eye, leaving absolutely nothing to the imagination, a very special contender, ready to show you a little piece of his Italy, the terror of Tuscany, the scourge of Siena, the nemesis of Napoli, the king of Calabria, the rampaging Roman in the red, white and green trunks, Pino, the

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0: 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Hello, T.
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0: ciao, bella. 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
2: Oh, posso parlare te inglese per
0: sì.
2: Un poco?
0: Parla come vuoi tu.
2: Ok, my English is a bit better than my calabrese. How are you all? How are you?
0: Siamo qui.
2: Who else is there with you tonight?
0: Tony.
2: Hi, beautiful Tony. How are you?
1: Hey, going? It's good to hear your voice.
2: We had an amazing night. Congratulations to Viva Italia, hey? Did you hear about that?
0: You're the first one to admit that we're all over the moon from last Tuesday night.
2: We are over the moon. It was just something that's so well-deserved. I think Miss Francesca herself, Brescia, is amazing, and all her hard work with her beautiful show has just paid off. It's a trifecta. You can't get any better than that, can you?
0: No, you can't. And I didn't want to know how I wanted to explain to the listeners tonight, whether it be the English show or this Italian show, but when I saw your number come up, I thought all my Christmases had come at once.
2: See, aren't you blessed?
0: We are, because
2: wouldn't it be the same without me?
0: Quando una cosa è all'improvviso, you know, it's just the way it was, and I saw your number come up, and I thought, well, it's got to be something good, because if I'm hearing from the Cha-Cha girls, and we're going to see you on Saturday night at South Juniors, kick-off 8 p.m. for the Viva Italia show, with, of course, the two Cha-Cha girls will be in attendance, which is you.
2: We will be. We wouldn't miss it for the world, and I hope so many people come to experience this amazing show. Like, it's one that shouldn't be missed. It's so much fun. It's got so much energy. The acts are just amazing. I can't explain, you know, what an adventure it is. And it's a memory that you're going to make. It takes you back to Italy and growing up and memories. So it's something that shouldn't be missed.
0: Well,
2: that's
0: why
2: I won't miss out on it. We're at every single one having a great time.
0: Well, it's a beautiful thing when we look at the Cha-Cha girls. We see the blonde Cha-Cha, which is Shazza. And then we see the brunette, of course, which is UT. And then we look around and we see Francesca Brescia, the diva, George Vumbaka, the unbelievable voice of George Vumbaka, Julia Corden, Shane Edwards, incredible, Dom Vasta, what can you say, unbelievable, and Alex Blandino. And then we have the smooth man himself, Tony Avati.
2: Exactly. So, you know, why aren't you coming? Everybody get your dancing shoes on, and, you know, like, it's such an experience. We've got how many amazing artists in the actual show? Like, you know, and for the price too, you're getting so much entertainment. It is the best show I've ever seen, and I've seen – people that know me know that I've seen so many shows. So I think what Francesca has done here, she's done such an amazing – you know, it's a family. We are such a family. We love it. We love being together, and the performing, they can show how you can see how much all these guys love doing what they do. So, yeah, I hope people don't miss out. There's so many shows coming up too this year. So hopefully we see so many new people and they come into our family, our Viva family.
0: T, I was thinking that I liken to what Francesca has achieved with Viva Italia and the ACE Award, I liken it to the Coppa Mondiale. It's like winning the World Cup, you know what
2: exactly.
0: I mean? Because now she's got three World Cups, tre coppe per il migliore spettacolo di tutto Australia. It's incredible, isn't it?
2: Tutto mondo.
0: That's right.
2: Not just Australia. Look, she should be so proud of herself. It's very well deserved. She started off very young, and look where she's gotten, you know. And as I said, her concept has come alive. It's such an amazing show. And she's put 110% into it, so her dream has come true.
0: Yeah.
2: So, you know, congratulations, Francesca. I think you're amazing. You know, I've spent so much time with her. I think she's an incredible person. She's got an amazing heart, and you can see it through how she sings. You can feel her, you know, so it's what she loves to do. So, yeah, I think it's amazing. I say it's number one, three times winner.
0: Yeah. And so, it always gets better and better and bigger and bigger. As good as it is, we keep adding to the circus, if you know what I mean, and it becomes bigger and bigger and bigger. Could you please, when you do catch up with Shazza, could you tell her that she and you are incredible ingredients to the show? Can you do that?
2: Oh, thank you. I will. You know, we just love what we do and love people. And as I said, Francesca, you guys have become a family to us. And, you know, we can't thank you enough either, because you're letting our dreams come true just by letting us be part of it. So, you know, we just love you guys. It's so much fun, and hopefully we meet so many new people coming to watch this amazing show. We've got South this weekend again. It's one that shouldn't be missed. So, and the talent of the band too, Pino.
0: Oh, really?
2: Yes. Who knows how to play those bongos?
0: I thought I had something wrong with my hearing, because I missed the last bit. If you can repeat it again, I'd love it.
2: Oh, who knows how to play the bongos?
0: You're fantastic.
2: No one does better than you, Pino.
0: You're fantastic. And like I'm like you, I'm just glad to be part of the family. You know what I mean? I'm just glad.
2: It is. It's a beautiful family, and that's what she's created.
1: Hey, too,
2: and I think people that come to the show will feel it. So.
1: We've got to change the name. Viva Francesca, Viva Italia.
2: Viva Francesca, the diva, and the one and only diva. So,
0: T, thank you so much. I really appreciate the phone call this evening.
2: My pleasure.
0: 2 days after the biggest event in music history here in Australia, Viva Italia wins the ACE Award. And like I said, 3 World Cups are in the living room.
2: 3 in a row. And, you know, it's the best that could ever happen. Like, really, we're just going from bigger to bigger to better to better. So, you know what? That's how much talent there is in this show.
0: It's a pleasure
2: being part of it, and I hope other people experience it just as much as we love it. So,
0: I can't wait
2: for Saturday.
0: I can't wait either. Will I recognise you on Saturday?
2: Because we might be dressed a little bit different, but you will recognise us.
0: I thought you might. Well, you know where I'll be? I'll be signing autographs.
2: Okay.
0: But I won't be signing my name.
2: Oh, okay.
0: I'll be signing Tony Avati's name, because everybody thinks
2: really?
0: I'm Tony Avati, see?
2: Mr. Smooth.
0: See you Saturday night. Too.
2: See you, Bella. Good night, everybody. Ciao,
0: tanto bella, of course. Yeah, tanto bella, of course. Ciao, bella. Ciao, bella.

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In songs, bands and albums. And it's that time of week when you follow the music down the white rabbit hole with me, Stephen Wells. This program covers a wide range of genres from classic rock, hard rock, heavy metal, neoclassical metal through softer music like Latin, jazz and New Age. In the last program, I covered some of the music in the library that was recorded at the Island Studios in Notting Hill, London. Chris Blackwell of Island Records founded the studios and had his office above. Then in the late 1970s, Steve Winwood's brother Muff expanded the studios and renamed them Basing Street Studios. And we finished the program with another name change to Psalm West when Trevor Horn and his wife Jill Sinclair bought the studios. So now we're looking at Psalm East Studios. And I'm starting the program with Yes and a track from their 1980 album Drama. This is Machine Messiah.

You've just heard Yes and Machine Messiah from 1980. I'm Stephen Wells, and you've joined me down the White Rabbit Hole here on Radio Northern Beaches, 88.7 and 90.3 FM. Now, Psalm East was like Island Studios, where bands and musicians used the studio to record pieces of music, not necessarily whole albums. The studio was originally called the City of London Recording Studios in the early 60s, and after going bust in 1972, the studios were bought by two audio engineers and called Psalm, after their business Sound and Recording Mobiles. So our next track is from Snowy White, a British guitarist who was for a while part of Thin Lizzy and a touring musician with Pink Floyd. And he recorded the current single from 1983, which is called Bird of Paradise.

Snowy White and Bird of Paradise that he released in 1983. Now, the money man behind the purchase of the studios in 1972 was Mike Sinclair, and his son John and daughter Jill were the directors. Jill married Trevor Horn and they formed ZTT Records. Horn was a member of Yes on the first track in the program and a member of the Buggles. And through his connection with Yes, they started to use the studios and recorded parts of their 1983 album 90125 at Psalm. So off that album comes the track Hearts.

Yes, and Hearts from 1983 off the album 90125. Now, the year that Yes released that album, Horn and Sinclair bought Basing Street Studios and renamed it Psalm West to complement her ownership of the studios that were then slightly renamed to Psalm East. Now, Marillion, a neo-prog rock band, recorded parts of their second album, Fugazi, at Psalm East. I'm going to play two tracks from this album, starting with Punch and Judy.

I'm Stephen Wells, and you've joined me down the White Rabbit Hole here on Radio Northern Beaches 88.7 and 90.3 FM. And the theme tonight is the sister studio to Psalm West, aka Psalm East in London. Now to the second track from Marillion off their Fugazi album from 1984, recorded at Psalm East, and a throwback to my teenage years. This is Incubus.

Marillion and Incubus from their album Fugazi 1984. Now we'll go 1 year to 1985, and Rush used a range of British studios to record their 11th studio album, Power Windows, having written and rehearsed in their home country, Canada. They used Psalm East to record the guitar and Geddy Lee's vocals. The album was described as Britpop long before the term took hold in the 90s. And off that album comes the song Territories.

That was Rush and Territories off their 1985 album Power Windows. So the link between Trevor Horn and Yes continued with the band using the studios to record their 1987 album, Big Generator. In fact, they used both East and West, along with Air Studios. 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And the next track is a remix of the title track of that album, Here's Big Generator.

Yes, and Big Generator from 1987. Now, the last two tracks from the library that have a connection with both Psalm East and West is Seal's 1994 album released on the ZTT label and produced by Trevor Horn. The first track is Kiss from a Rose, written several years before its release. Seal thought it was a terrible song, and Horn encouraged its release, and it became a smash hit.

Seal and Kiss from a Rose from his 1994 self-titled album. 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And as we've reached the end of the program, we're finishing with the second Seal song from that album. This is another hit. It's Don't Cry.

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When I was younger, so

0: If this is your kind of music, and why wouldn't it be? Do yourself a favour and tune in to Wes Harder's Ladies Sing the Blues and Jazz at 2 o'clock on Wednesday afternoons. You can hear people like Ella Fitzgerald, Dinah Kroll, Billie Holiday, Peggy Lee, Sarah Vaughan, and of course Astrud Gilberto. That's Wes Harder at 2 o'clock on Wednesday afternoons, Ladies Sing the Blues and Jazz.
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Well, good day to you all. I'm David McCallum, and today we're going to continue with the next programme in our series, Musical Milestones of the 20th Century. Well, last week we covered some of the numbers that characterised the Great Depression of the early 30s, and we also featured some of the work of the only woman to break the era's glass ceiling of songwriting partnerships, Dorothy Fields. Well, today we'll look at three more partnerships from the 30s, and also how, as radio expanded, the role of the DJ, the disc jockey, emerged as a key component of the musical business. But seeing as we played the first family of country, the Carter family, 2 to 3 weeks back, we'll start off with a number from the original, if retrospective, father of country, Jimmy Rogers. And it was he who added the yodel to the country song, successfully lifted by our own Frank Ifield some 30 years later. Well, sadly, Jimmy died at the age of 35 of tuberculosis. Here's a song from 1928 he wrote with Elsie McWilliams, and the song is In the Jailhouse Now.

That was Jimmy Rogers and In the Jailhouse Now. Well, in 1927, Jerome Kern wrote the ageless Old Man River with Oscar Hammerstein. But another lyricist he subsequently had success with was Otto Harbach. Originally a teacher who ran out of money in his 30s pursuing a doctorate, so he turned his hand to songwriting, specialising in musicals. And he'd actually changed his name from Hauerbach to Harbach, due to the anti-German sentiment in World War I. In fact, Oscar Hammerstein was one of his pupils, in fact. Anyway, here's the first of three we'll play he wrote with Jerome Kern. It's from the musical of 1931, The Cat and the Fiddle, Roy Fox and his band, and She Didn't Say Yes.

She didn't say yes, she didn't say no. She wanted to stay, but knew she should go. She wasn't so sure that he'd be good. She wasn't even sure that she'd be good. She wanted to rest, oh, cuddle and rest. A palpable part of somebody's heart. She loved to be home.

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Well, there was Roy Fox and his band, and She Didn't Say Yes. Well, perhaps, in fact, definitely, Otto's most famous number with Jerome Kern was this next one from the musical Roberta. The musical itself was not that well received, but the song Smoke Gets in Your Eyes is a classic, illustrating Harbach at his lyrical best. And it's been covered by numerous artists from Fred Astaire and Ginger Rogers to The Platters to Dexys and Brian Ferry. But here's an even earlier take from 1933 by Paul Whiteman and his orchestra, and their version of Smoke Gets in Your Eyes.

That was Paul Whiteman and his orchestra, and Smoke Gets in Your Eyes. We've got time for just one more number, and not to be confused with the Paul McCartney song, whose title is One Letter Less, the song is Yesterday's, also from Roberta, and was also recorded by a wide range of artists from Billie Holiday, Charlie Mingus to Marianne Faithfull. Well, this version's from 1933, Lucille Norman and George Greeley and his orchestra, and their take on Kernan Harbach's Yesterday's.

Yesterdays, sung there by Lucille Norman and backed by George Greeley and his orchestra. Well, although the American big bands tended to dominate the scene in the 30s, Britain's Ray Noble led two different bands on either side of the Atlantic. And in particular, he was successful with Al Boley, who after Bing Crosby was seen as a top crooner of the day. Although sadly he was killed during the bombing of London in either 1941 or 42. Anyway, we'll likely revisit his work when we do a future programme specifically on the crooners in the weeks to come. Anyway, here is Al Boley with Ray Noble singing the latter's composition, The Very Thought of You from 1934.

0: it's just the thought of you, the very thought of you, my love.
1: I'd like to tell you something about a wonderful local initiative, One Meal Northern Beaches. Some members of the Northern Beaches community are struggling for a variety of reasons, and One Meal reaches out to those locals who've slipped through the cracks. 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That's www.onemeal.org.au/northern-beaches. Thank you all very much. Well, that was Al Bowley singing Ray Noble's The Very Thought of You. Well, the next few songs are all from the original stage musical, Porgy and Bess. It was George Gershwin who got the idea after reading DuBose Hayward's novel, and he was able to explore jazz, spirituals and folk music as the source. Hayward himself was in need of finance and initially wanted to do a blackface version with the likes of Al Jolson. But they decided to make it an all-black cast and an operatic production, with brother Ira Gershwin also working on the lyrics with lyric librettist, DuBose. So let's start with Todd Duncan singing a very well-known song, I Got Plenty of Nuttin'.

I got no lock on my door, that's no way to be. They can steal the rug from the floor, that's okay with me, cause the things that I promise.

ain't a frettin' about hell till the time arrive. Never worry long as I'm well. Never want to strive to be good, to be bad. What the hell, I was glad.

Todd Duncan and I Got Plenty and Nothing from the musical Porgy and Bess. Well, the work was controversial. Some critics loved the songs, but not necessarily the setting. Other critics applauded the use of classical music forms in this setting. And many of the black audience still felt it was in so-called Uncle Tom territory, taking a patronising approach to their plight. Anyway, the next song we're going to play is sung by the half of Sonny and Cher that can sing. Of course, it's Cher, and she's singing It Ain't Necessarily So.

Although we're sharing, it ain't necessarily so, and we'll hear from her again in a duet later in the show, but not with her former husband, Sonny. Well, the most famous number from this show, which I'm told is second only to McCartney's Yesterday in terms of the number of times it's been covered. Others give Berlin's White Christmas, Leonard Cohen's Alleluia, so let's say it's in the top five. And here's a take by one-time girlfriend of Leonard Cohen, just listen to his song Chelsea Hotel No. 2, one Janis Joplin. So here is Janis Joplin and her version of Summertime.

If you want to look further back in time, musically speaking, to more of the art's origins, I highly recommend you listen to my colleague David Stuart Hunter's programme, The Classical Hour, here on Radio Northern Beaches, every Sunday at 10 a.m. and again on Thursday at 9 a.m. Each week has a different focus, so well worth tuning in. That's The Classical Hour with David Stuart Hunter, Sunday mornings at 10, Thursday mornings at 9. Well, that was Janis Joplin and her take on summertime. But before we carry on with the music, the way music was presented on the radio began to change. Initially, it was relatively scripted, delivered by the show's presenter, who would merely read out the details of the song or the passage to be played. Then in 1935, American show host Martin Block decided to play records between the news broadcasts of the Lindbergh kidnapping, not a conventional approach. And then during a conversation, a newspaper man was so struck by Block's personality, the writer coined the term disc jockey. And the adoption of this approach, employing DJs, healed some of the wounds between the radio stations and the record companies, as the latter saw broadcasting as a way of promoting their product instead of replacing it. And the rest, as they say, is history, making way for Alan Freed, Wolfman Jack, John Peel, Australian Alan Fluff Freeman, Pop Pickers, and Tony Blackburn. Right, well, our final pair today are Richard Rodgers and Lorenz Hart. Rodgers, main lyricist before the musically promiscuous Oscar Hammerstein paired up with him. And this song is another classic, even if it has been kidnapped by Manchester City as their theme. The song was a hit twice in 1949 with successful recordings in the US by Billy Eckstein and Mel Torme. The song is actually Blue Moon, which in fact in 1961 became an international number one hit for the doo-wop group The Marcells. But this version's from 1934 by Dick Robertson and his take on Blue Moon.

Vic Robertson and Blue Moon. And for the musically inclined amongst you, Blue Moon's doo-wop version, at any rate, follows that well-worn doo-wop chord sequence, the 1, the minor 6, the 4 and the 5, along with numerous other songs from Teenager in Love to Where Have All the Flowers Gone to Every Breath You Take by the Police. But another song from Rodgers and Hart's from 1935, originally from the musical On Your Toes, was There's a Small Hotel. And this version here is performed by Ella Fitzgerald, backed by the Buddy Bregman Orchestra.

Well, that was Ella Fitzgerald and There's a Small Hotel. Well, regular listeners will know that I'm a big Elvis Costello fan, so I could not resist playing this next take on My Funny Valentine from his Outtakes and B-Sides album, 10 Bloody Marys and 10 How's Your Fathers, or Taking Liberties as it was known in the US. Originally the song is from the Babes in the Wood musical, which introduced the world to one Mitzi Gaynor, but in this case, it's Elvis Costello and My Funny Valentine.

Elvis Costello and My Funny Valentine. Well, here's our final song now from Rodgers and Hart. It's a duet between two of the biggest stars of the century. One now has a knighthood. The other has won an Oscar, an Emmy and a Grammy. Just needs the Tony now, but it may be a bit too late to become one of the very few so-called EGOTs. If you haven't guessed already, it's Sir Roderick Stewart. And again we have Cher singing Bewitched, Bothered and Bewildered.

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That's Rod Stewart and Cher, Bewitched, Bothered and Bewildered. And we'll finish off today with a couple of numbers from the great jazz band leader and composer Duke Ellington. He first formed his own band in the early 20s and was a regular at the famed Cotton Club in Harlem, New York, where he developed his jungle sound. And he was also smart enough to know that in order to keep the best musicians in his band, he had to write or arrange solos for them in his numbers. Anyway, here's one of his standards. It's an instrumental written by Billy Strayhorn, Duke Ellington and his orchestra from 1939, and Take the A Train.

Duke Ellington and his orchestra taking the A train. Well, perhaps his best known number is the following. The music was composed and arranged by Ellington in August 1931 during intermissions at the Lincoln Tavern in Chicago. The lyrics were actually contributed by Irving Mills, and according to Ellington, the song's title was the credo of his trumpeter, Bubba Miley, who was dying of tuberculosis at the time, and sadly died the year the song was released. So from 1932, Duke Ellington and his orchestra, and the song, It Don't Mean a Thing If It Ain't Got That Swing.

What good is melody? What good is music if it ain't possessing something sweet? Now it ain't the melody and it ain't the music. There's something else that makes this tune complete. Yes, it

Duke Ellington, and it don't mean a thing if it ain't got that swing, the credo of trumpeter Bubba Miley. Well, that's all for this week. I hope you enjoyed the programme. And if you'd like to hear it again or catch up on some of the earlier programmes you may have missed, they can all be found on Mixcloud.com. 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So until next week, goodbye, good luck, and take care.

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2: Yeah, sure. 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
1: That's great to hear, but I work on Saturday. 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